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I pull your things out from the storage. I empty out the other drawer, yeah. And you can take back all the stories.

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3: 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This week's recap moves between major national developments, culture, security, and some thoughtful conversations from the station. We begin with two royal engagements, one focused on the future of Oman's energy sector, with His Majesty Sultan Haytham visiting PDO to inaugurate a major new digital operations center, and another centered on inclusion and creativity, with the launch of a musical initiative designed to empower persons with disabilities through performance and artistic expression. We'll also look at what Oman's long-term urban future could look like, from the Greater Muscat Structure Plan to the latest developments in design, housing, and infrastructure. From there, a quick look at security news after the Royal Oman Police intercepted a multi-million dollar cyber fraud transfer and made arrests in a burglary case here in Muscat. And in culture, a new documentary from the Ministry of Information revisits the story of a doctor many Omanis still remember, while a Omani filmmaker picks up international recognition in Morocco. Plus, some of the conversations that stood out on Oman FM this week, from poetry to identity to the kinds of grief people don't always talk about. Here is your weekly recap. We start this week with a major development in Oman's energy sector. His Majesty Sultan Haytham bin Tariq visited Petroleum Development Oman, known as PDO, where he reviewed the company's latest projects and formally inaugurated Bayt al-Haytham, PDO's new integrated operations center. This is a significant development for the sector. The new center brings together the remote monitoring and management of PDO's operations into one unified system, covering 227 oil fields, 39 gas fields, 29 production facilities, 15 power plants, generating around 1,400 megawatts, and more than 13,000 active wells. This means operational decisions that once happened across different locations can now be coordinated in real time from a single site with faster response time, tighter oversight, and stronger safety controls. The visit also highlights the growing role of digital infrastructure inside one of Oman's most important industries. Energy remains a pillar of the national economy, but the conversation increasingly includes automation, data integration, advanced monitoring systems, and workforce development alongside production figures. And on that front, PDO shared some notable numbers. The company says 2025 marked its highest oil production levels since 2002. Its overall omanization rates now stand at more than 92%, while Bayt al-Haytham itself operates with a workforce that is 95% Omani. PDO also said it kept around 1 billion riyals of supply chain spending inside Oman, directed 350 million riyals towards SMEs and local community companies, and created over 2,500 employment opportunities for Omanis through its local content programs. There's also a wider transformation happening inside the company, with new technology pilots, efficiency programs, leadership development initiatives, and a stronger focus on sustainability. So the visit was a look at how one of Oman's largest national institutions is evolving operationally, technologically, and economically. Another royal engagement this week focused on inclusion, creativity, and social development. Under the patronage of Her Highness the Honorable Lady, As-Sayyida Ahd al-Busaidi, spouse of His Majesty the Sultan, the Ministry of Social Development officially launched Taranim al-Amal, also translating to Melodies of Hope, which is a new musical initiative bringing together persons with disabilities and individuals with special needs through artistic performance. The launch took place at the Theater of the Royal Guard of Oman, where attendees were introduced to the journey behind the project, from its early development and training process to its first public performances. The initiative creates a dedicated platform for participants to develop their artistic abilities and express themselves through music, while giving wider audiences the opportunity to engage with that talent in a very visible way. The project was launched following directives from Her Highness to expand opportunities for this segment of society and strengthen their presence across different areas of public life. The performance combined Omani musical traditions with international works. Supported by the First Royal Band for Music and Folk Arts, the Royal Guard of Oman Music, and the National Autism Center. More broadly, it reflects a growing emphasis on inclusion through participation, creating opportunities for skill development, confidence, visibility, and meaningful contribution within the community. I spoke with Monica Bick this week, advisor to the Minister of Housing and Urban Planning, to unpack Oman's newly launched Greater Muscat Structure Plan and what it could mean for residents in practical terms. From the idea of treating Muscat and parts of South Al-Batna as one connected urban region, to ambitions around public transport, housing, green spaces, waterfront development, and long-term economic growth. What does this vision actually look like beyond the headlines? Will the proposed transport changes make a real dent in congestion? What does the housing target mean in practice? And what should residents expect to see first? This conversation breaks down one of Oman's most significant urban planning announcements in many years. You can find the whole interview on our SoundCloud at omanfm.om.
0: You know, if we don't do it and we go from 1.5 million to 2.7 million people in the next 15 years, with those people, cars come. So be assured that if you think you're sitting in a slow traffic now, unless we do something about this, it's only going to get worse. So it's always very difficult to imagine yourself 15 years from now and the circumstances around it. So the role of a plan is to think ahead and make sure that we, because, you know, Muscat is an incredibly long city.
4: It is.
0: 85 kilometers. If anybody who knows London, which I lived for 20 years, M25 to M25 is 55, and we're 85. And most London is home to 10 million people, and Muscat 1.5. So we are sprawling a little bit too much. We need to tighten up our urban development. We're not going to double the footprint. We're only going to go from 51% to 61% in terms of a footprint, because we're going to fill up those missing gaps. We're going to build more compact, so you can actually walk shaded by buildings and all this sort of things. And we're going to create that connectivity that even if you're further away, because we're also planning commuter rail, which is coming from Soha and will land in Bahr el-Sahwa. So that's a great commuter kind of connection. And GCC, which will also come to Bahr el-Sahwa, will connect us to the wider region. So in the end of the day, Bahr el-Sahwa is the rock and roll kid on the block. It's where all things come, you know, connectivity-wise.
4: I love that Bahr el-Sahwa will be regaining its glory back in the day after it was pushed aside slightly by the main road.
0: Yeah, yeah.
3: On the topic of urban development, Nadia Tai attended the 21st edition of Oman Design and Build Week at the Oman Convention and Exhibition Center. From the newly launched Greater Muscat Structure Plan to major updates on Sultan Haytham City's progress and the Suruh Initiative's role in expanding sustainable housing opportunities for Omanis, this coverage reveals the different projects shaping Oman's future. Find the whole interview on our SoundCloud at omanfm.om.
5: Architect Al-Hassan Shakiri updated me on its construction and what we have to look forward to.
6: So as you know, Sultan Haytham City is one of the big anchor projects here in Sultanate of Oman. And since we launched the project in 2023, we start immediately dig the ground. And we already complete, for example, one of the biggest working package, which is enabling work 100%. And immediately we signed the contract for the infrastructure, for the all the roads for phase one to be started. Also, parallel to this work, we are working with our partners and there is a big collaboration with the governmental sector to build and design their anchors in Sultan Haytham City. And also we continue to collaborate with our partners from developers to build their units in terms of design stage, construction, and hand over the units to the end user.
3: A couple of notable developments from the Royal Oman Police this week. First, authorities say they successfully stopped an attempt to move around $6.6 million through a local bank in Oman, money believed to be linked to international electronic fraud. The operation was carried out by the General Directorate of Investigation and Criminal Research in coordination with the Interpol's National Central Bureaus, after investigations traced the suspicious funds back to cyber fraud activity originating in Asia. Police say the transfer was intercepted before the money could be moved, highlighting the kind of cross-border coordination increasingly needed as cybercrime becomes more sophisticated and financial scams grow more international in nature. And in a separate case here in Muscat, the Royal Oman Police also announced the arrest of a group accused of carrying out burglaries across several homes in the governorate. According to the ROP, the suspects were a group of Arab women who allegedly used begging as a way to approach neighborhoods and identify targets before carrying out the thefts. Legal procedures are now underway in both cases. A reminder to all, stay safe. A couple of film stories this week. One looking back at a remarkable chapter in Oman's history. The other marking a win for contemporary Omani cinema. First, our ministry, the Ministry of Information, is preparing to release a new documentary titled Dr. Toms, telling the story of Dr. Wells Toms, the American physician remembered by many in Oman for his humanitarian and medical work during a very different chapter in the country's healthcare history. For many older Omanis, the name will already be familiar. The documentary traces his journey from the United States to Oman, where he became closely associated with treating infectious diseases and leprosy patients, helping develop healthcare services at a time when access to medical care looked very different from today. The production combines archive material, dramatic reenactments, interviews, and footage shot both here in Oman and in the US, including locations tied to his family and academic life. It's the kind of story that sits at the intersection of history, medicine, and human connection, revisiting a figure who clearly left a lasting impression on the country. You'll be able to find this movie later on our app, Ayn, available on Google Play Store and the App Store, spelt A-Y-N. And now to a very different film story. Omani filmmaker Dalila Ali Darai picked up the Best Director Award at the Atlas International Film Festival in Morocco for her film The Forbidden Flowers. The film tells the story of two sisters in a rural village navigating hardship, social pressure, and difficult realities faced by some young girls in closed environments. It's already had recognition at home through the Ministry of Culture's Tawassul Short Film Competition, and now it's finding an audience internationally as well. A nice reminder this week of two different sides of storytelling in Oman. Preserving history on one hand and telling bold original stories on the other. On the station this week, Nadia hosted poet, writer, and communications specialist Roshni for a thoughtful conversation on poetry as self-exploration, elevation, and even rebellion. Beginning with Shadow Work, one of four pamphlets and four brown girls who write, they explored how poetry can excavate what we bury in the shadows and confront the vulnerable truths that shape us. In this interview, Roshni also shares her poem, Coconut Oil, featured in 50 Poems to Open Your World, revealing how poetry can capture the specific textures of lived experience while uncovering emotions that resonate universally. Find the whole interview on our SoundCloud at omanfm.om.
7: Can you tell us a bit about what shadow work means and how poetry has helped you explore that concept?
8: Yeah, really great question. So shadow work is a Jungian concept. Carl Jung, he's a psychoanalyst, or was, and he has a theory that all of us as humans have a shadow self. So this shadow self is the hidden parts of ourselves that are to do with trauma, pain, shame, the things that we actively suppress to be able to get on with our days, basically. Shadow work is the work of kind of excavating some of that. It's not always easy, but the idea is by tapping into your shadow self, by doing that shadow work, you can come out the other side more self-aware, more grounded, and less afraid of the things that have caused you pain or, you know, caused you shame in your life. So this pamphlet, the poetry in this pamphlet, really is about how I've tapped into some of the things that must not be spoken about, some of my own personal pain, but then also broader societal ideas of who is allowed to have a voice, who's not allowed to have a voice, which stories are allowed to be told, which stories are suppressed or stolen or erased or silenced.
3: Lastly, Toka Lawati spoke with counseling psychologist Sahar Suleymanian about the quieter forms of grief that often go unnamed. Losing a relationship dynamic, a job, a country, a version of yourself, or the familiarity of a previous life phase. The conversation explores why change can feel like loss, even when it is positive, and why that experience deserves to be recognized. You can find the whole interview on our SoundCloud at omanfm.om.
9: Grief doesn't become more difficult, it becomes more deeper when you grow older.
10: Mm-hmm. Are there life phases or transitions where grief appears more clearly?
9: with all the transitions, positive or negative, we experience grief in different forms because it takes time for us to learn about this new version of ourselves, which is not there yet, and let go of the previous version of ourselves that it became habitual for us. For example, when you're moving to a new country, you still don't know yourself in the new setting, and it takes time for you to learn more about yourself. When you're getting married, when you are pregnant, when you're delivering, having a baby, all these transitions have a lot of changes for you that will take time for you to learn more about yourself and adapt new skills for yourself. And beside that, I would say, when we are growing, when we become more aware of our choices and our responsibility, our freedom, then it becomes the grief becomes deeper because we learn about limitation in our life. We learn about mortality in our life, that whatever you gain, you might lose sooner or later.
3: And there you have it. This has been your weekly recap on 90.4 Oman FM. I'm Talal Shahri, and as always, this episode was produced by Hazam Raisi. Have a lovely weekend.
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1: At OmanFM.on. Got a lot of friends that I can't escape. Sleeping in my head like a Motel 6. Hold it all together with a little duct tape. It bends, it breaks. Got a lot of dreams, but I let them die. Ping pong, drip drop on my mind. The TV's on, but the noise is wild.

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2: Hello and welcome to 90.4. This is Tuqa Lawati, and today I'm joined by Sahar Salmanian. She's a counseling psychologist and head of relationship department at Whispers of Serenity Clinic. In this session, we'll be diving into the concept of grief, not just any kind, but the one associated with relationships, different transitions and seasons of life. And that's something people don't name or talk about often. So today we're looking at what that actually is and how people experience it in their everyday life. So Sahar, welcome.
3: Hello, Tora, and thank you for having me today.
2: Thank you. So Sahar, let me start by asking you, what is grief and how would you define it beyond the traditional sense?
3: Well, you know, traditionally grief is linked to losing someone to death. Normally, this is how we remember grief. But loss has many forms. It could be loss of a home, loss of a country, loss of a relationship. So it's beyond losing someone to death. Or it could be even beyond that, that it's not just losing or missing someone or something that we lost. It could be losing a sense of ourselves, how we used to remember ourselves, or losing part of our life story that is missing or is not integrated anymore.
2: Are there life phases or transitions where grief appears more clearly?
3: With all the transitions, positive or negative, we experience grief in different forms because it takes time for us to learn about this new version of ourselves, which is not there yet, and let go of the previous version of ourselves that we are. It became habitual for us. For example, when you're moving to a new country, you still don't know yourself in the new setting, and it takes time for you to learn more about yourself. When you're getting married, when you are pregnant, when you're delivering, having a baby, all these transitions have a lot of changes for you that will take time for you to learn more about yourself and adapt new skills for yourself. And beside that, I would say, when we are growing, when we become more aware of our choices and our responsibility, our freedom, then it becomes the grief becomes deeper because we learn about limitation in our life. We learn about mortality in our life, that whatever you gain, you might lose sooner or later. So I would say grief doesn't become more difficult, it becomes more deeper when you grow older.
2: Mm-hmm. So technically nothing really ends. It's not death. It's just a different season, a different phase, and that comes with a lot of uncertainty.
3: As you said, it's a transition. You're moving forward, you're carrying yourself to a new episode, to a new chapter of your life story. But because that chapter is still not very clear for you, mm-hmm. it takes time for you to mm-hmm. let go of the previous chapter and get ready for what is unfolding for you.
2: Right. And through your experience as a psychologist, did you find that people deal with these feelings head on, or do they try to escape from them?
3: You know, people deal differently with grief, and it's dependent on their personality type. It depends on their upbringing. It depends on the resources that they have. But I can say normally grief is a very heavy concept. So we tend to avoid and deny grief in the beginning. But if we learn about our support system, if we learn about, as you said, this is not the end. This is just a phase that we can go through it and let the feelings with grief to go through us, not to resist them. Then we can go through the stages of grief. Normally, we have 5 stages in grief: shock, denial, anger, bargaining, acceptance. And recently, there is one stage added to that, which is very important. That after acceptance, when you accept something is gone, it's not existing anymore, then you need to redefine your meaning of life, rebuilding a new structure for your life. That helps you to feel settled more with your new situation.
2: Yeah, and I assume that within our Arab or maybe even Middle Eastern society, it's really mm-hmm. difficult to validate such feelings. They're sort of shoved under the rug. So how would you navigate that, and how would you advise people in our society?
3: I agree, not only in the Middle East, I would say in the modern world, that we are living in a very fast-paced world. We are pushed to be functional, to be productive, to be positive, and sometimes that doesn't help grief to be processed fully. It doesn't help us to go through the stages of grief completely because, for example, if you have lost a job, if you have lost a person, if you're moving to a new country, people tend to tell you that, look what you have gained, look at other blessings that you have in your life, you have to be grateful. They push you to be positive or to move to the next step very quickly, and that doesn't help you to process that these feelings are necessary for me. If I don't realize what I have to let go, I can't rebuild a new structure for my life.
2: So there's a sense of shame that is developed by forcing ourselves to adapt to the situation as quickly as possible.
3: I mean, due to some stigmas around expressing our feelings, if there are some countries, societies, cultures that they don't allow you to express your feelings, you might feel the shame, you might feel the guilt, you might feel that you are not grateful enough. If you let all the feelings navigate in your own space, you know, in your own pace, without rushing it to the next step.
2: Mm-hmm. And what tends to happen over time if this is not addressed?
3: Well, that's a very good question, because sometimes when you don't address your grief properly on the right time, your grief might be either delayed or become complicated. Why we delay our grief, as we mentioned earlier, because especially with these forms of loss, not necessarily losing someone to death, let's say losing a country, losing a dream, losing a sense of self, losing a hope, you are not allowed, or these kind of losses are not spoken out enough. So then you feel like this is not something valid. I should look for something else. I have to move to another feeling. So you replace that feeling with something that is more sensible for you and for people around you. But what happens is that grief doesn't disappear. Mm-hmm. Grief change form, and it come back to us sometimes in a more complicated way. It's mixed either with anxiety, depression, OCD, different obsessions. So it doesn't disappear, it come back. So it's better to address it on the right time.
2: Definitely. And I want to focus a little bit on relationships. Relationships are constantly changing. And let's say in the context of someone moving to a different country and having to leave their loved one behind, mm-hmm. whether it be a friend or a partner, that physical presence is gone. You're essentially exactly. losing something very important to you. Mm-hmm. How do you navigate that?
3: Well, that's one of the deepest and profound griefs that you might experience, because you're just a little bit distanced from that person. That person is not gone fully. Their presence is not in your life. But you know, that grief is not necessarily about that person. It's about the history that you had together. Again, it's about that version of you who was attached to that person, who was attached to that phase of your life that, for example, you had a friendship, you had a partnership, you used to spend time together, and that is not there anymore. So you need to grieve that version, that maybe that version is folding to a new version, maybe even a better version, but it's worse. Sitting, spending time, remembering it, and even sometimes cherishing the moment, not necessarily with sadness. Sometimes grief is a mixture of different feelings. Sadness, happiness, feeling grateful, feeling, you know, regret, all the different ranges of feelings that you have.
2: Mm-hmm. What about that anticipatory period right before they leave? Mm-hmm. It feels the heaviest. What kind of emotions come up during that period?
3: As you said, it's very, you know, it's anticipating. You know something is leaving you, but they're still there. They're still present in your life. So I would say, again, that connection that you have together can help you to go through it together. That makes it easier, because grief is a process that you can't do it by your own. You need a strong support system. You need to express it. You need to, the more you learn about it, that it's not just something that I'm going through it alone, it becomes smoother and easier for you. That we boast something very positive that we had before, and then we think about it together, that how can we still keep some elements of this relationship, but in a different form. Mm-hmm. It hurts that it's not in the same form, but it is positive to reconstruct a new structure for the relationship.
2: Yeah, and I noticed that people deal with it differently, especially within that anticipatory period. Some people overcompensate by maximizing the time. Every moment feels heavy. It feels very significant. And then other times, some people mentally prepare themselves by distancing themselves. Mm-hmm. So which method or approach is the healthiest? How should we act in such a situation?
3: You know, regarding grief, there is no clear cut that this is the way that you have to grieve, because the more you're aware of your coping mechanism, the more you're aware of your attachment style, then the better you can come up with your own way of dealing with your emotions. Sometimes maybe you need a little bit of space and time to sit alone, to process what is happening to me. Maybe you need a little bit of inner reflection, silence, to go through the thoughts that you have. And then later on, you can spend more time together and you can share the feelings with the person that is leaving you. So I would say it's combined, both of them. As long as it's not extreme, as long as it's not denying and running away from the feeling, you can just find your own way to address your feelings.
2: Mm-hmm. So what is the action plan here? What do you suggest for a long distance, like married couple or let's say friends, to do? With intention, like going into this?
3: You know, there are so many friendships or partnerships that they change form during time because of immigration, moving to a new country, they have to work in desert, so they're not together. When forms are changing, then it takes time for us to change with the format of the relationship. I would say the best thing is just to learn about letting go. That we can't, it's kind of impossible to keep things that we used to have before, to keep the structure that we used to have before, or to keep the feelings that we had before. We need to be more open to what this new chapter is bringing to us. And at the same time, I would say the best thing for grief is to learn how to live with uncertainty, to learn how to live with questions without being in a rush to answer the questions. Because there are some questions with the grief that you can't find the answer in time. You have to go through the time and process and let the new chapter, the next chapter unfold to find the answer for yourself.
2: I think one of the biggest questions is whether that person will remain the same when they come back. Is it going to be the same version or a totally different person? How do you address that fear?
3: I would ask a different question. How do you know that you would be the same person when that person is back? Because normally we are not the same person. With any changes or any transitions that we experience in our life, we become a different version of ourselves, right? So change is not necessarily negative. It depends how we react to the change. It depends how we are tuned with that change. So maybe sometimes we have this catastrophic, you know, anticipation or assumption that we need to fix and freeze what we had before, and that makes grief very hard, because any changes or any differences that you might witness in the relationship gives you a panic attack that we are losing what we had. Yes, we are losing what we had, but we are building a new format of a relationship.
2: So you suggest living with that uncertainty or providing reassurance to yourself and your partner?
3: I think they happen at the same time. They can go hand in hand. That at the same time that you're rebuilding a new structure and giving each other reassurances that we have the basic elements of the relationship, we have feeling for each other, we still have some shared vision, shared dream for the future, but the details of our lifestyle has been changed, and that of course gives us a little bit of uncertainty that will be there and just change the form when you go through time. But the other things, the reassurances are there, that we are still talking to each other, maybe not in person, on a video call, texting each other. And it takes time for you to gain that trust that this is also working in a different way.
2: Right. And let's move on a little bit to career. Sometimes you derive your sense of self, your sense of accomplishment from your career and your job. It makes you feel important. It gives you status. Now imagine you lose that. How would you feel? What kind of emotions come up?
3: Yeah, that's actually a very good question, because I would say in general, whatever has something to do with who we are, how we define ourselves, whatever that has something to do with our identity, when we lose that, then we will experience a form of grief. especially our job, because we spend how many hours every day in our job, in that location, with the people that we know them. And it becomes familiar for us that every day at this time I go to this place. So when you change your job, then you feel like that part of your identity is gone, is missing. Even I want to give you an example that when you're leaving a toxic job, the job was not your favorite, not your ideal. Even when you're losing that job and you're changing that job to a better job, you still go through this grief, because it's just losing a familiar identity, losing a familiar sense of self. And then still you are not familiar with the new job, with the new setting. It takes time for you to learn more about yourself and make that new job part of your life story.
2: And what about changes to health and appearance? I know as women, we associate so much value with youthfulness and, you know, maintaining that for as long as possible. So the moment signs of aging come up, it sends you into a spiral.
3: True.
2: So,
3: you know, actually for my master dissertation, I was doing a research on something which was called bodily doubt and bodily certainty. And then I researched on women who got disabled by accident. And then when I was interviewing these women, I realized that when we are healthy, when we are functioning, we don't see our body that much. We kind of ignore it, dismiss it, or we take it for granted because it's healthy and it's functioning. But as soon as there is very small fracture in our body, as soon as there is a disease or there is a tiny change in our body, in our appearance, then we notice our body. We notice the importance of our body. And then we see that how our life is embodied, that this is our first home. We are living in our body and we are getting to know the world through our body. So for sure, any changes in our body, in our appearance, will give us a grief. And actually, it's the same stages that we go through other griefs. We go through shock, denial, anger, bargaining, depression, acceptance. It's the same thing, but it's not for a specific object out there. It's for your own body.
2: Mm-hmm. And for a more general approach, does becoming a different version of yourself ever feel like losing who you are?
3: I can say that in all forms of loss and grief, you're losing a sense of yourself, right? Because when you're losing your job, when you're losing someone to death, when you're moving to a new country, when you're moving to a new house, you're losing that part of you who used to live in the previous chapter. So that's the essence of grief, that we are grieving that episode, we are grieving that role we used to have in our life story, how we used to identify ourselves in that previous chapter. So I would say in all griefs, in all forms of loss, we have that loss of sense of self.
2: Mm-hmm. And lastly, Sahar, what would you like to tell our listeners about these quiet forms of grief that aren't really talked about?
3: Yeah, I would like to say that grief is not necessarily loud and dramatic. There are some types of grief that they're quiet, they are invisible, but it doesn't mean that they're not valid. So we need to give them time, we need to give them space. If we see someone going through something, we need to respect that grief for them, not to push them to move on, to be positive, let them figure it out in their own pace. And at the same time, I work on existential approach. I do believe in that approach. In existential approach, we say life is a combination of two opposites. Every moment we are gaining and every moment we are losing. And we can have a more peaceful life if we learn how to grieve and celebrate at the same time, to learn how to say goodbye to a lot of things and to say hello to a lot of other things that are coming to our life, to trust that what we let go of is not making us less of ourselves, and to learn about not knowing what is coming is not necessarily a bad thing.
2: Right. Sahar, thank you so much for joining us today.
3: Thank you so much for having me today.
2: Thank you. It was a very insightful conversation, and I hope it helps someone out there who is going through a similar season of life.
3: Hopefully.
2: So how can we find you on social media?
3: My Instagram page is sahar.counselor, or you can find me on clinic social media, Whispers of Serenity.
2: Right. So this was Sahar Salmanian, psychologist at Whispers of Serenity Clinic. I'm Tuqa Lawati. Thank you so much for listening.

0: language.
1: I wish I'd snooze, I could have used a bit more.

work, but I'm the jerk who's late again. And they know well that I was up till 4 a.m. This should be easier, I guess. Hurry, hurry, what a mess.

0: your national English radio station. I'm Talal Al-Shahri. I'm very happy to be joined today by Ms. Monica Beek, who is the planning advisor for the Ministry of Housing and Urban Planning here in the Sultanate of Oman. And that's to discuss some very exciting developments that were announced this last Thursday, May 8th, 2026. And in it, they announced the Greater Muscat Structural Plan. Very big plan that has been in the work for many years. And we finally have some details, which we're going to delve into deeper. Thank you for joining us today, Monica, and for being part of the show.
1: Thank you so much. Pleasure to be here.
0: Now, Monica, you are one of the people who were actually part of putting this all together initially as a consultant, part of a conglomerate for a competitive tender, and you won it, and you started how many years ago?
1: Gosh, that would be 4 years ago. We're very, very lucky to be to won this tender. There was 10 consultancies from all over the world, including Omani firms. And we pulled together a multidisciplinary approach to bringing some little bit more of order into into Muscat. So very exciting times. So we work on it. And eventually came time when you need to start implementing it.
0: And you were brought in for that.
1: Yes.
0: How does it feel to move from consultation to actual?
1: You know, amazing in a way, because I've been in consultancy for 20 years and there's a lot of plans all over the world and you always see the drawings and the stakeholders' engagement, but never really you have a chance to see it or being part of making it happen on the ground, which is not an easy task. To be sure.
0: I'm sure. Mm. So let's jump right in. What is, when we say the Greater Muscat Structural Plan, on a very basic level, what does that mean?
1: What is it? Yes. It sounds very complex, and it in a way is, and it isn't. It's a coordinated strategy which brings all stakeholders together, because the real city is a complex beast, which economy, environment, transportation, land use play fundamental parts, but only work when it works together. So we've looked at the combining all the strategies through our stakeholders. So throughout the project, we have engaged with many, many other entities, because this is one thing that is not the plan for Minister of Housing. This is everybody's baby, including, you know, yourself, you delivering the message is part of the delivery of the plan. So it's the coordinated approach which brings all the elements together and gives investor a bit of confidence, because if you know what's planned, you can become part to the story, and you have a confidence in all the players that they kind of sing to the same tune, if you like.
0: So a plan for the future. Now, we have five objectives which are part of this plan. So the first one is Green Muscat. Then we have Connected Muscat, Productive Muscat, Vibrant Muscat, Resilient and Safe Muscat. This is our big plan for everybody, right? Mm-hmm. So let's start off with the first part of the plan. What do we mean when we say Green Muscat?
1: Okay, so this is an interesting... I might pull this back a little bit.
0: Please.
1: Because we look at so many different, and you know, economy and transportation, infrastructure, there's such a complex topics. So part of the working on a plan is an idea, how you're going to sell it to everyone. So you have to simplify it. And we came up with these five objectives, and there is a rhythm to them. So His Majesty, when he met with our minister, first thing he said, look, Muscat is a not very, it's a kind of concrete desert. We really, really need to make Muscat more green. So making green became one of the main objectives. We also not very well connected with each other in terms of transportation. Everything is reliant on a private car. So connectivity became a really, really strong objective. Once you have those two, you become more productive, because you can get to places quicker. You have ease of movement. You have a choice. You can go in the public transport or by a private car. When you did those three things, you becoming more, the whole city becomes more livable. And once you're more livable, you're more resilient and safe. So this is the kind of rhythm to five simple objectives. And they all have multiple aspects and multiple stories to them. Green is not about making it all of a sudden covered with grass, because that would never work in Muscat. But, you know, if you think about it, Muscat is green.

0: great on delivering roads. Every year, Muscat Municipality rolls out kilometers and kilometers of asphalt. If we change highway street hierarchy types and including the local streets trees, once we're rolling asphalt, we're rolling the green, because trees give shade, absorb carbon. So it's bringing parks to places where they matter. It's bringing greenery, right greenery. So we work with Oman Botanic Gardens to make sure that we use the local species, which are drought resilient. All those small steps will give you a green Muscat eventually. And obviously there's aspects of economy, green economy, etc. It's not necessary we're going to have grass everywhere, because that's not what Muscat needs.
1: Yeah, plus I'm guessing that if we start rolling out things like grass, it's going to take up a lot of our resources, yeah, just absolutely. Keeping it alive.
0: And it doesn't do anything for us. But if we look at the wadis, and we've assessed all the system of wadis in Muscat, we know four of them have a real chance to become real assets to the city because of the water table. They most of the year wet. So we have four priority wadi parks, which are also located in strategic parts of the city. One of them, for example, is in Al Qud, where we have a lot of population. You know, we've got that missing middle in Muscat, we call it. You've got the old, you know, the origin of things. You've got the Mutra and the administrative part. Then we move to Al Quwair. Then we really develop in Al Qud and Barka, edges of Barka. And then the middle became a little bit neglected, if you like. There are activities happening now in Erfan and have been for a while, but there is a lot of land banking. So we had a lot of population in Al Qud, and if we put one of the wadi parks, there's going to be huge benefit with activities, with sport, with multiple kind of interesting things happening in the park.
1: Okay. Part of the priority is that by 2040, per capita, there's going to be a share of open spaces of 9 square meters.
0: Mm.
1: What does that mean?
0: Okay, so a World Bank and UN Habitat and establish minimum of open space per person, which makes the healthy city. So we've looked at all the spaces available to us across the city, and that is strategically located. Not everywhere, but you go, you take the zone which has high population, has some residue spaces, and it doesn't have green. And we're targeting to, with Muscat Municipality, because that's primarily their responsibility, we're targeting to develop local parks, local pocket parks. It's not always about glorious, massive destination parks. Also should be, but it's also about this little insertion spaces where people can quickly walk from home. Sultan Haitham City is all designed around public open space. It plays a fundamental role. The Wadi Park, all the pocket parks, all designed in such a way that developers contribute to delivery of that. We're looking at the Muscat Municipality currently working on activation of the Mangrove Park, which is over 300 hectares of not very usable at the moment space, but with interpretation center and then the walkway, they will be able to use it. So it's increasing usable public open space per person as a target, which makes healthy city. So it'd be a combination of things, from small plaza to the walkway on the beach, which allows people with less abilities to join and enjoy the coastal city. At the moment, you know, it's not as easy as one would hope. And making bigger destination, downtown, Al Qawar downtown, obviously, major waterfront destination. So it's a mixture of things across the city.
1: So there's about 100 kilometers of coastline, actually, that's going to be part of the greater Muscat structural plan. And it starts all the way in south of Batna. So it starts in Barka and then moves all the way past that towards Matrah.
0: Towards Yeti.
1: Towards Yeti,
0: yeah.
1: All the way past Matrah and Muscat.
0: Yeah. It's a long line.
1: Out of curiosity, a lot of people have been talking about this online, but people are saying, wait, Barka is part of the greater Muscat plan, even though it's not in the governorate of Muscat, and Qurayyat's not part of it, even though it's in Muscat. Can you tell us why?
0: Okay, that's an interesting, slightly also polemic, because we always design in context. So wherever the line on a paper is, you're still designing with your neighbors. So the strategy always responded to all neighbors anyway. But One needs to remember that Greater Moscow Structure Plan is an outcome of

0: the National Oman Spatial Strategy, which was approved by cabinet and His Majesty long back. And there were multiple decisions why that is, from the governance perspective. The Barka, bottom left corner of Barka in our plan, is the home to Kazan City, economic city. It's a very important economic center for logistics and food security. It kind of, when you look in isolation, it looks why there. But if you look in a wider scale, you see the connection to Soha, to İbri, to Rustaq, which is very central located for logistic purposes around the food security. So this was an important element of the economic makeup of Muscat, Greater Muscat. It also brings high attention to food security. Barka, like anywhere around the world, the cheaper the land, it has more pressure from development. So we needed a very strong strategy to make sure that food security and that green belt, which is a green lung of Muscat, it's protected. So here were the reasons. Back in time, and once the National Spatial Strategy established that framework, which we have taken forward, but it has logical roots. As it goes for Akrayat, because Muscat has taken chunk in terms of governance from the Muscat governorate, you need to leave some economic powers in the other governorate. So as I say, we will collaborate, and it doesn't mean all the strategies are Iti, for example, sustainable city is just outside, but we constantly review the work. We see how real estate proposition impacts the Greater Muscat. So boundaries are imaginary, really. They are for certain administrative calculation purposes for population, social infrastructure, etc. But if you're designing it, it's all in context because you can't. You're not in a vacuum. You are sitting within a wider story.
1: Okay. Well, now that we're connected with Barka in this special plan that has been announced, let's talk about the second objective, a connected Muscat. So when we say connected Muscat, for a while now people have been talking about, rail system. You announced that there's going to be 55 kilometers of a light rail system, which will have seven main stations alongside primary and secondary logistics centers. First off, when are we going to start seeing this in the plan? And second, what's it actually going to look like? What do we mean by a light rail system?
0: Well, it's a very personal project for me because I don't drive. So for me to, and I always lived in the cities with great public transports, which makes you explore it a little bit differently. First, most important thing is for people to understand having metro is a choice. It doesn't mean we will force you out of the cars and now you can't use private modes of transportation. It's an option. You can choose either or. 55 kilometers of metro system is a backbone to our economic growth. We call it Blue Spine. So it's an area which surrounds the east to west connection, a specific geographic area, which is the focus for government investment. So we're saying if we're investing money, we want you to invest here. With the seven TODs, transit-oriented developments, which are all have a slightly different focus. So some is more leisure entertainment, some is more business, some is more tourism activities. Rui being the beginning or end, depends how you look at it. And then Sultan Hayatem City is the other end. Transportation is going to be delivered through our stakeholders. Ministry of Transport is obviously key primary stakeholder to deliver it. Plan is coordinated all aspects, so land uses, land utilization, increasing densities, all this is built in together into the plan. They are the stakeholders who need to now deliver the plan. It's not the easy task, and they're looking at the way of funding it. There are a number of ideas which are currently in discussion with cabinet. Once this is signed off, then procurement will start of the metro. We have a corridor aligned, so we, the ministry, with the land people. We're not the metro people, we're the land people. So we are in the process of evaluating all the land along the corridor. We know who owns what, we know if it's developed, we know if it's partially developed, and

0: be preparing packages for all everybody to kind of get the slice out of it, because obviously with the metro comes increased land value, so we need land value capture. And exact look of the metro. I mean, metro's got so many faces, you know. It's from quite lightweight to heavy, like more like a rail. It will all be subject to feasibility study. We just know where it goes. We know what is the true potential, and we know we plan the land uses accordingly to where it goes. Hopefully, we're gonna see it soon announced. But I leave it to my colleagues at Ministry of Transport to share the details.
1: Oh, I look forward to hearing about that. Something that people have been asking about for a long time, and I couldn't agree more. That one of the reasons that, I think to myself, since I work on this side of town, all the way in Medinet Alam, I think to myself, I'd love to live in Barka. It's a lush place filled with farms and lovely people. But then I think of the drive. And I think even when they make the Muscat Expressway 6 lanes on each side, it still feels like such a long drive, even without traffic. But the idea of being able to do that while sitting and reading a book on a metro, it's a,
0: Right, amazing.
1: yeah,
0: You
1: so.
0: know what is really interesting? People forget, because there's always debate in this part of the world about heat and last mile connectivity, and so the metro is just one cog in a story. The entire ecosystem has to be delivered. It's in Paris, Muscat is quite deep city, so we need to ensure that we're creating the secondary connections, so BRT and feeder buses and all this plays a role. But people forget that, if we don't do it and we go from 1.5 million to 2.7 million people in next 15 years, with those people, cars come. So be assured that if you think you're sitting in a slow traffic now, unless we do something about this, it's only going to get worse. So it's always very difficult to imagine yourself 15 years from now and the circumstances around it. So a role of a plan is to think ahead and make sure that we, because Muscat is an incredibly long city.
1: It is.
0: 85 kilometers. If anybody who knows London, which I lived for 20 years, M25 to M25 is 55, and we're 85. And most London is home to 10 million people, and Muscat 1.5. So we are sprawling a little bit too much. We need to tighten up our urban development. We're not going to double the footprint. We're only going to go from 51% to 61% in terms of the footprints, because we're going to fill up those missing gaps. We're going to build more compact, so you can actually walk shaded by buildings and all this sort of things. And we're going to create that connectivity that even if you're further away, because we're also planning commuter rail, which is coming from Soha and will land in Berzal-Sakhwa. So that's a great commuter kind of connection. And GCC, which will also come to Berzal-Sakhwa, will connect us to the wider region. So in the end of the day, Berzal-Sakhwa is the rock and roll kid on the block. It's where all things come, connectivity-wise, which is why we look at this as a really, really important development node as well. It could have all these great things going in the future.
1: I love that Burj Al-Sahwa will be regaining its glory from back in the day after it was pushed aside slightly by the main road.
0: We embrace. We hope to embrace the landmark more than it is now.
1: Okay, lovely. So, speaking of clusters and bringing things together, let's talk about productive Muscat. You've announced that there will be several economic clusters as part of the plan. What do we mean by that?
0: So one of the key points of the structure plan is what we call clustering for productivity. Once you create the ecosystem around one industry, that brings economic value to all neighbors around it. And what we found when we were working on a plan is that it was a little bit spread across and not necessarily the most logical ways. But the 15 economic clusters, which are established across structure plan, they all started from some existing story. They were not just invented, some people from London came and dropped them. When you have misfire and you have manufacturing activity around there, you can create the ecosystem with resale, with then maybe Sultan Qaboos, COM, and look at the knowledge and the whole ecosystem. You a kid who's studying it, then you SME in a business park, then you do research and development, then you might have

0: winter ships in Rusail, and then you could set up maybe manufacturing, advanced manufacturing company. So it's about creating the synergetic stories where people of all parts of business can meet together, and from that thrives more business. And SMEs are absolute powerhouse of any economy. So we really need to take care of our SMEs and create enough platforms for them to thrive. We've looked at Al-Amarat, very interesting place, I have to say, on beyond the mountain range. Something like 70% of people who live in Al-Amarat in the morning leave to go to work somewhere else. That's not particularly sustainable. So we've looked at a couple economic clusters in Al-Amarat. Some of them focus around vocational training to give people opportunity to retrain, and some around sports and maybe medical sports specialist businesses around the cluster in Al-Amarat. So there's a lot of, obviously, we call it the Riviera, which is, well, the Bustans and Shangri-Las, etc. There's a tourism aspect to that, which is obvious. But how can we create the back-of-house facilities, maybe in Rui, to tourism, so they can start coexist and maybe lift Rui up a little bit? So there's a lot of interesting, obviously, agriculture in Barca. A lot of potential.
1: Let's actually touch there on Rui for a second. Mm-hmm. Rui used to be the heart of Masdat. And you just mentioned, you know, that you're trying to push more economic clusters there. Mm-hmm. In a nutshell, what are your hopes for what Rui might look like 10, 15 years from now?
0: Rui, it's, you know, golden child of the past era. And cities always go through this kind of phased situation where certain things come and go. And the most important thing about structure plan, it is not only about brand new, shiny, sustainable cities, built in a greenfield or brownfield. It is also, which are great and we need them. We need that kind of new stimuli. But it is also about regeneration. Today, most of the people who live in, by 2040 in structure plan, live in Muscat as is today, not in these new schemes coming. So we're really focusing on regeneration. And regeneration is the hardest of jobs, actually, because you have so many stakeholders, you have old stock, not everything is fit for the needs of the people. So we've looked at multiple things. And Rui, being the previous business hub of Muscat, central business, needs new things happening in it. So that kind of connection to back of house and SMEs around tourism industry can really bring a new lease of life into Rui. We're also working very closely with Muscat Municipality and the Muscat Governor. There's a lot of initiatives there. Some of them are focused on public realm improvements. We're looking at the housing stock and what can be done there. So it's going to be a long project, but it's, I will assure you, it's not forgotten. Same for Mutra, same for Sipsuk. We pay a lot of attention to modern heritage. You know, the old stuff, we see it here because somebody protected it and now it's a heritage and everybody loves it. The mid-century architecture, not everybody loves all of it, but it definitely also needs a bit of a love and care. So 200 years from now on, we will look at this and say, ah, yeah, this is a cool building from 50s or 60s.
1: Okay. So hopefully we'll see OK Center as a UNESCO heritage landmark, inshallah, one day.
0: Yes.
1: So I have to ask, on to our fourth objective out of the five, livable Muscat, 313 housing units. Are you guys giving out 313 housing units? What does it mean?
0: So when you do a strategic planning for a city, you need to look at all aspects. What is the need? Projected need, it will be always corrected. That's why plan is being looked at on a regular basis. One of the most important things about structure plan, it has to be live and agile. It cannot be that you design something and if the story changes, you just stick to your plan. You have to adjust it. So we will be closely monitoring the supply and demand in the housing market. But at the end of the day, if our, not only ours, this is NCSI and other entities, projections are correct about the growth, then we need to ensure that that the government has enough

0: homes planned for people who are coming, and they're coming is the births and the migrations and the policies around immigration and the policies about expats and all this very complex equation. But we need to ensure that we have enough supply. So there is a multiple programs. Obviously, Future Cities is one of the programs delivering housing. And then there's a full range of housing because Sultan Hayatan City caters to slightly different audiences than maybe downtown will or Thuraya. We're working with through projects. So it's a multiple, it's like a multi-layered cake, and different parts of the cake play a different role. But at the end of the day, we need to be ready for population coming.
1: Well, lastly, in terms of objectives, resilient and safe Masqat. Tell us more about that.
0: Well, it's interesting that it started from resilient, and then through our collaboration with one of the key stakeholders on delivery of this, Oman Royal Police, the safe was added. You've lived here through many floodings and many rains and many different challenges that such an incredible location puts on Muscat. I mean, being sandwiched between the sea and the Hajar Mountains gives you certain advantages, for sure. It's the most beautiful location, but it also gives you challenges which come from the climatic dynamics. So we have to ensure that whatever is planned, it has that blends in mind. All the new developments we review, they need to provide new datum level, which is the new ground floor. So when the coastal surge comes or flooding comes, they're not affected. That is fed back to our planning application processes. We really, you'll be surprised sometimes, not always the most logical answers come. So we ensure that this is built in. So, and also we spent, good planning means that whenever crisis like this comes, there's a flood or flash flood or anything like that, that the infrastructure can cope with it. Because if it doesn't, amount of money we pay out in insurances, it just keeps repeating this, builds back the same infrastructure rather than expanding into the needs of the modern city. So it's looking through all stakeholders, environmental agency, looking with our Oman Royal Police stakeholders, infrastructure, NAMA is a big partner to us. We need to ensure when we plan all these new homes coming, the amount of infrastructure pressure on it, it will also be essential to meet, but also ensuring that we collaborate so the infrastructure is built in the right places. So we talk about, it's a thing called level of service. You do not want to have a lot of infrastructure in one place and then nobody builds there. And then you have lots of people living here and they can't get infrastructure to it. So that's why that coordination of different stakeholders' work is so important. So you don't spend money in vain in places which then will wait for another 15 years to be developed. So the plan helps with that. Very important. Maybe not the most glamorous in sound of all the vision names. Everybody always focuses on green and productive, but actually resilience is what is going to make the other ones work.
1: Okay. So now we've covered the main objectives of the Greater Muscat Plan. I have some rapid-fire questions. You don't need to answer in too long of an answer, but we're going to go step by step. Starting off, Thuraya City. Where, when, how?
0: Well, so Thuraya City is ongoing, right? So I think it's 80% completion into enabling works. Infrastructure started, due to finish, I believe, October 27. Super exciting. It's going to be marvelous location. So,
1: Khwer downtown. 40 skyscrapers, still happening?
0: Still happening. We have, well, the tallest one will be 36 floors. We have two developers signed up. Detailed master plan is going with Zaha Hadid, going through the final stages of the stakeholder sign-off. So all, and we have set up as SPV for it, so companies dedicated to make sure it's all stacking up and make sense and being delivered on time, which is important.
1: Are there any plans for skyscrapers anywhere else?
0: Yes and no. We have Muscat in primary stays as a mid-rise city. That was the outcome of our stakeholders' consultation. Our mountains is our skyline. We do not need to compete with it. But we've recognized that a lot of investors kind of fancy having a nice headquarters tall building here and there. So we allow for 3 tall building zones only. One of them is in Rui, which had already precedent set up with Sheraton of 16 floors. So that's 20 floors maximum building height. We have one in Gala, top corner of Gala only, 150 meters, and downtown with the iconic waterfront towers. That's it.
1: Well, that's it. So we shouldn't be expecting any in other cities for the time being.
0: Cities? Ooh, I'm not qualified to answer about other cities, but okay. In Muscat, 3 zones.
1: Okay, very well. Sultan Haytham City, mm-hmm. How are things going? Is it staying to the plan so far?
0: Yeah, very exciting. We have 7 developers sign up, national, international, 8 coming, inshallah, as they say. We have 70% of the tender packages which were committed under delivery. So it's all rolling nicely.
1: Okay. Blue City, is that coming back?
0: Apparently, yes. Again, outside the Greater Muscat, but they're good friends. So they recently came to see us, and there is a revision of the master plan happening. Obviously, there's a significant part on site. And we're in conversation how the 2 neighbors, if you like, how they will support and contribute to each other's success. So, yeah, I think there's some good things planned for Blue City.
1: But that's not part of the Greater Muscat plan, but does
0: but the good neighbor.
1: It's a good neighbor. But is are there any plans for Qurayyat from the Ministry of Housing?
0: There's multiple teams working on multiple things, but I don't really know the details about it.
1: Lastly, Surah projects, mm-hmm. How is that going to be integrated into...
0: Yeah, it's an interesting question. We part of the delivery of the backbone of the structure plan is the metro. And the land around the metro, we have a 250 meter setback on each side of the corridor, where we're really going to make sure that all that money spent on the metro gives us a return of investment. And one of the discussions we're having is, could that be also a home to another version of Suru, where you maybe not right on a station, maybe it's a block behind, but we're looking at the sites which could potentially take it, and then anybody from strata of community will be able to live in the most connected part of the city, and you could have this mixed use. The mixed use is a big new thing, you know. It's the moving away from monoland use and creating blocks which are truly activated at the ground floor. You might have offices, residential, hospitality offer above it. So we're hoping to have that new model in such a good location for anybody to be able to live and take benefit of metro.
1: Inshallah. Very exciting things happening. Thank you for all the effort you've put in, and thank you for joining us today, Monica, to be part of the announcement of the Greater Muscat Structural Plan. And we wish you and the colleagues and the 600-plus entities, which are all going to be part of the different aspects of the plan, and all the government entities, it's a huge, huge team that's taking part of this.
0: That's the most exciting part. Yeah. My biggest thing always is when people say, when are you guys going to start? It's like, who is you? Because it's actually all of us. And we have started, because implementing structure plan is a very complex. Anything, even looking at individual planning applications to make sure that they're in line with a strategy, that's the implementation of a structure plan. It's so many different projects, which is what it makes it really exciting.
1: It sure is. Thank you so much for
0: Thank you for having me.
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0: بسم الله الرحمن الرحيم. In the name of Allah, most gracious, most merciful. All praise be to Allah, the master of the day of judgment, and peace and blessings be upon our beloved messenger Muhammad sallallahu alaihi wasallam. Dear brothers and sisters, I salute you all with the salutation of the people of paradise. Assalamu alaikum wa rahmatullahi wa barakatuh. Welcome to your show Roadmap, and I'm your host Hatem Abdussalam. And we are continuing our journey in the divine speech. And we had reached in our last episode in chapter 12, which is symmetry in the Quran. And today, inshallah, we're going to go through the short surahs. So we'll start off with Surah 101, the crushing blow. Al-Qari'ah. The crushing blow, or Al-Qari'ah, is a brief but powerful description of the catastrophic breaking in of Judgment Day. Its power derives from a combination of the mystery and suspense that it invokes. Its imagery, its symmetry, and its patterns of sound. We have indicated the word at the end of each line so that the reader can see the end rhythm that exists in the Arabic. So if we look at A, which is the first verse, the crushing blow, Al-Qari'ah. B, what is the crushing blow? وَمَا أَدْرَاكَ مَا الْقَارِعَةُ. And what will convey to you what the crushing blow is? C, on a day people will be like scattered moths, مبثوث, يوم يكون الناس كالفراش المبثوث, and the mountains will be like tufts of caged wool, وتكون الجبال كالعهن المنفوش. But as for one whose good deeds are light, then his home will be the abyss, Hawiya. And what will convey to you what she, the abyss, is, Mahiya, blazing fire, Narun Hamiya. The surah is a mirror composition in which the first half, ABC, describes the cosmos upheaval that will occur at the one set of judgment, that will occur at the onset of Judgment Day, called Al-Qari'ah, while the second half, which is C, B, and A, describes the outcome of the judgment. Both of these descriptions are incomplete, suggesting that words alone can convey only a small glimpse of these realities. The very name Al-Qari'ah also carries a frightening air of vagueness. It is capable of various possible translations, including the crushing blow, the calamity, and the crushing. The surah is framed by two isolated terms, A, the crushing blow, Al-Qari'ah, and A plus, blazing fire, Narun Hamiya. The former, as we have noted, alludes to the cosmic upheaval of Judgment Day, while the latter alludes to hell, their relationship as manifestation of divine judgment is underscored, not only by their placement across from each other on the mirror, but also by their rhyme, Qari'ah, Hamia. B and B plus both pose the question, what will convey to you what X is? وَمَا أَدْرَاكَ مَا هِيَ. The former about the crushing blow, and the later about the abyss. Again, the answers that follow only offer warnings and shy of attempting to convey a full grasp of these realities. At the core of the surah are C and C+, each containing a parallelism. C consists of two parallel similes that offer a partial glimpse of the crushing blow of Judgment Day. One comparing the people on the day to scattered moots, and the other likening the mountains, apparently the most stable objects in nature, to tufts of wool being torn from their roots. C concerns the outcome of the judgment, containing two parallel but contrasting portraits of the fates of the righteous and the damned. In accordance with the overall tenor of the surah, the fate of the righteous is described vaguely but assuredly as a pleasant life, while the home of the damned is referred to even more enigmatically as the abyss, evoking a sense of both mystery and despair. This sense of despair is heightened by a second underlying image. The word used here for home, literally means mother, and the word for the abyss, hawiya, also denotes a woman bereft of her child. The sense of mystery concerning what the abyss is becomes heightened. B plus, and then only partially resolved, but the sense of anguish intensified by its characterization as or comparison to blazing fire in A. Now we move on to the next chapter, which is chapter 85, Surah 85, the Celestial Fortress, Al-Buruj. This surah was revealed in the Meccan period in the context of the violent prosecution of the Prophet's followers. What follows is a literal translation of the surah, with a few notes added in the parenthesis. The surah is a ring composition, with the center emphasizing God's justice, as it will be fully realized in the afterlife. An extended commentary should not be necessary to show the correspondence between each verse and its counterpart on the opposite side of the structure. So we are going to read the verses, and we're going to label them as A, B, C, D, and E, and so on. So bear with me. The first verse, A, by the heaven containing the celestial forces, Al-Buruj. B, and by the promised day, promised in the Quran. C, and by the witness and the witnessed. D, cursed be the companions of the trench. E, the fire containing fuel when they were sitting over it, news of their deeds. F, while they were witnesses over what they did to the believers. G, they only tormented them for believing in God, the Almighty, the Praiseworthy. H, to him belongs whatever is in the heavens and the earth. I, and he is over everything a witness. J, indeed, those who prosecute the believing men and women and then do not repent, then for them is the punishment of hell, for them is the punishment of burning. Now we continue the verses, and we're going downwards now. So we start off with J plus. Indeed, those who believe and do righteous deeds, for them are gardens underneath which rivers flow. That is the great victory. I plus, truly, the grip of your Lord is severe, shadid. H plus, truly, he is the originator and the repeater of creation. G plus, and he is the forgiving, the loving, possessor of the majestic throne. F plus, doer of what he wills. Fa'alun lima yurid. E plus, has the news of the armies reached you of Pharaoh and Thamud? D plus, indeed those who disbelieve are in denial. C plus, while God is encompassing them from behind. B plus, indeed this is a majestic Quran. A plus, in a guarded heavenly tablet, Mahfuz. The theme of the surah is the prosecution and martyrdom of believers for holding on to their faith in one God, and in particular their reward with God and his retribution of their persecutors. The divine oath in the first verse invokes the celestial fortresses as a witness, and the motive of witnessing recurs as an anchor throughout the surah. The believers are assured and the disbelievers warned that their plight has been witnessed. The center emphasizes that those who hold on to their faith and good works while they are prosecuted or murdered will attain the greater victory, even if they may seem to have lost everything in this world. In contrast, their persecutors, if they do not repent, will be treated to the punishment of hell and burning. The various names and qualities of God invoked in this surah, a witness over everything, owner of the heavens and the earth, possessor of the majestic throne, the Almighty, the praiseworthy, originator and repeater of creation, the forgiving, the loving, the executor of what he wills, and the encompassing, all buttress the central message by reassuring the believers in the midst of their persecution. Now we move on to the next surah, which is a medium-sized surah, Surah 12, Surah Yusuf. In chapter 9, storytelling in the Quran, we explored the central role of the irony in developing the plot and themes of the story of Yusuf in Surah 12. The only surah devoted entirely to a complete chronological narrative. Joseph was betrayed as a youth by his brothers and sold into slavery, but despite the trials and temptations that confronted him, he steadfastly maintained his moral integrity and trust in God. This trust was rewarded as God used those very trials to make Joseph a great prophet, a hero of Egypt, and a member of high office, thereby saving his family from famine and reuniting them with him under prosperous conditions in Egypt. As Joseph states to his brothers at the end of the story, whoever is conscious of God and is patient, God does not let the reward of the good doers go to waste. This theme is part of a wider theological teaching that God is in complete control of his affairs, Although most people do not know, recently a number of scholars have observed that the narrative of Joseph is a ring composition in which the conflicts of the story led up to a central turning point. Joseph's interpretation of the king's dream and are then resolved in the opposite order. So if we take the verses, so verse 1 to 3, which is A, prologue, verse 4 to 7, which is B, Joseph's vision, verses 8 to 18, which is C, Joseph's dispute with his brothers, the guilt of the brothers towards Joseph, and then verses 19 to 22, which is D, Joseph's relative promotion, and then verses 23 to 34, which is E, attempted seduction of Joseph by the woman, and then verses 35 to 42, which is F, Joseph in prison, interpreter of the visions of both prisoners and prophet of monotheism. And then verses 43 to 49, which is F, Joseph in prison, interpreter of the visions of the king. And then verses 50 to 53, which is E, outcome of the woman's seduction, Joseph rehabilitated. And then that was E plus, so we go to down towards D plus, which is verses 54 to 57, Joseph definite promotion. C plus is verses 58 to 98, where Joseph's dispute with his brothers, Joseph's guilt towards his brothers. And B plus, which is verses 99 to 101, fulfillment of Joseph's vision. And then finally A plus, which is verse 102 to 111, epilogue. The center, which is F, contains a key passage, which is itself structured as a ring. A, Joseph promises to interpret the dreams of his prison mates, which is verses 35 to 37. B, and I have followed the religion of my fathers, Abraham, Isaac, and Jacob. It was not appropriate for us to associate anything with God. That is from God's favor upon us and upon mankind. But most of mankind are not grateful. Now C, oh, my two prison mates, are diverse lords better, O God, the one, the mighty. And B plus is, you do not worship besides him, but names that you have named, you and your fathers, for which God has sent down no authority. The decision is with God, and he commands that you do not worship other than him. That is the upright religion, but most of mankind do not know. And then A plus, Joseph interprets the dream of his prison mates. In the center of this passage, which is C, Joseph invites his prison mate to reflect on whether they should worship many deities or only serve the one who is characterized by unity and might. The reference to God as the one draws a parallel between Joseph and Muhammad, whose mission was to call his people to monotheism. It also recalls the historical background of the surah, the prosecution of the prophet, peace be upon him, and his followers by their own tribesmen, just as Joseph, peace be upon him, was prosecuted by his own brothers, specifically on account of their monotheistic stance. The reference to God as the mighty recalls the theme started in verse 21, that God is in complete control of his affairs and therefore is fully capable of reversing the fortunes of those who perceive in the face of oppression and hardship, showing trust in him and excelling in good works, God's attributing, God's attributes of unity and might singled out for mention at the center of the surah are key to the surah's themes and purposes. In pre-modern times, ring composition was a highly valued way of structuring a text. It demands profound literary sophistication and ingenuity, endows the text with rich meaning and internal structure, and rewards the attentive reader with the excitement of discovery. It therefore makes great sense that it would occur as such a persuasive feature of a text like the Quran, which has been regarded throughout the ages as a miracle of literature and theoretic. This feature becomes even more interesting when we consider examples of it on a larger and more complex scale. Thus, in the next chapter, we will see what roles ring composition and other aspects of coherence play in the largest and most complex surah of the Quran, Surah Al-Baqarah.
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0: Now we move on to the next chapter, which is chapter 13, the coherence and structure of Surah Al-Baqarah, Surah 2. After contemplating the brief and elegantly simple opening surah of the Quran, Al-Fatiha, the reader turns the page and is confronted with the longest and one of the most complex surahs of the entire scripture, Surah 2, the Cow, Al-Baqarah. The main themes and lessons of the surah are not difficult to grasp, but what challenges many readers, including seasoned scholars, is understanding the flow of the surah's discourse, the connections between its diverse topics and its structure. To such readers, the surah seems to address a bewildering variety of issues without obvious relevance to each other, and frequently shifts from one topic to the next and back to earlier ones. The reader encounters in order the following topics: believers and disbelievers, creation, paradise, hell, and resurrection, the story of Adam, a lengthy and non-chronological review of the history of the children of Israel, the story of Abraham and Ishmael, construction of the Kaaba, Jacob's testament to his sons, the religion of Abraham, and the prophets among his descendants, the change in the direction of prayer from Jerusalem to the Kaaba, the establishment of the new Muslim community, warning of upcoming tests from God, pilgrimage to the Kaaba, monotheism, idolatry, and disbelief, dietary regulations, righteousness, regulations concerning the crime of manslaughter, inheritance, fasting, pilgrimage, battle, spending in charity, marriage and divorce, the biblical story of Saul, God's attributes, the resurrection, regulations about financial transactions, the day of judgment, and a concluding prayer with some other topics addressed. Briefly in between, in the judgment of many readers and scholars, the sheer variety and supposed randomness of the surah's subject matter counter any attempt to view the surah as a unified composition. As one of the several long Medinian surahs, the Cow also presents a number of challenges in terms of its form or structure that we did not encounter with the earlier Meccan surahs. Dividing the Medinian surah into smaller thematic sections is more difficult, as a single section may address a stream of issues. The rhyme scheme of the surah is more uniform, and the transition from one thematic section to another tends to be subtle. Accordingly, many scholars, Muslims and non-Muslims, have suggested that these surahs are largely miscellaneous patchworks of revelation from different occasions, collected together without any meaningful structure or arrangement. Given the state of affairs, it is all the more remarkable that recent studies have uncovered a stunning degree of unity, coherence, and organization in the long Medinian surahs. This is especially the case with the Baqarah. This is especially the case with the Cow, Surah Al-Baqarah. In this chapter, we will see how the diverse topics of the surah are presented in light of a central theme, how the topics are ordered in a meaningful sequence, and how the surah possesses a beautiful and intricate structure. To explore the surah's coherence exhaustively would require an entire book. What we will instead aim to do in this chapter is to follow the linear flow of the surah's discourse, seeing how one discussion is connected to the next, how the surah consists of discrete and coherent sections, and how each section builds on those before it, resulting in a harmonious and beautifully structured whole. To prevent this chapter from becoming too long, we will explore only the first and final sections of the surah in detail. While providing just a summary look at the linear coherence of the intervening sections, nonetheless, we will still chart the structure of each section and eventually look at the structure of the surah as a whole. Our study of the coherence and structure of Surah 2 in this chapter builds on the work that has been done successively by a number of scholars, namely Amin Ahsan, Islah, Neil Robinson, Matthias, and others. Our analysis of the structure of the surah is especially indebted to Farin's work. However, we have contributed a substantially new analysis of the internal structure of most of the sections. In one case, adjusting the border between two sections, section 2 and 3, accordingly. We have also offered fresh observations about the integrative coherence between certain sections, particularly between the first two sections and between the first and last section. A more complete exploration of the coherence of Surah 2 involving an in-depth look within each of its sections calls for its own separate publication. For now, however, we will merely aim to provide an overview of how sophisticated the composition of the surah really is, and to inspire interest in the prospective of future studies of this kind. Now, we'll move on to the next section, which is historical background. To fully appreciate the discussions within the chapter of the Cow and how they are related, it is important to bear its historical context in mind. Most of the surah was revealed over the course of the first year and a half of the Medinian period, after the Prophet's migration to Medina in the summer of 622, and before the Battle of Badr, in March of 624. Most of the inhabitants of Medina had embraced the message of Islam, and they had invited the Prophet, peace be upon him, and his followers in Mecca to come settle in their city. As a result, in Medina, the Muslims no longer remained a small persecuted minority, but became an autonomous community independent from the Quraysh of Mecca, regulated by the Quranic revelations and with the Prophet, peace be upon him, as their political and judicial head. Moreover, they entered into a pact or covenant of solidarity with the city's Jewish tribes, which stipulated that in the event of an outside attack, they would all fight as one for the common defense. The early Medinian period was not without serious challenges. However, despite the pact, the leaders of the Jewish tribes became increasingly antagonistic towards the Prophet, peace be upon him, and the Muslim community, resulting in deep political and religious tensions. Along with members of the Jewish tribes, there were insincere converts within the Muslim community, especially former political or tribal leaders who attempted to undermine the authority of the Prophet, peace be upon him, and the unity of the Medinian society. Moreover, the need for a unified and disciplined community was becoming increasingly urgent as the Quraysh continued to be a hostile force, and the prospect of war with the far more powerful pagan tribe was becoming imminent. Surah 2, the cow, was revealed to address these audiences and circumstances. Now we move on to the next section, which is coherence within section 1, faith and disbelief, verses 1 to verse 39. Linear summary of section 1. So Allah says in Surah Al-Baqarah, Ayah 2 to 5, and the translation is,

0: المفلحون.
1: This is the scripture concerning which there is no doubt, a guidance for the God conscious, those who believe in the unseen and establish the prayer and spend out of what we have provided them, those who believe in what was sent down to you and what was sent down before you, and in the afterlife they are certain. It is they who are upon guidance from their Lord, and it is they who are the successful. The first section of the Kaw is a long introduction that presents the surah's main themes. It begins with a profile of three types of people in terms of their respectiveness to the guidance of the revealed scripture. So verse 1 to 20. The first two groups are diametrically opposed. They are those who believe, or the God conscious, and those who disbelieve. The believers are described as those who believe in and are conscious of the unseen, that is, realities that are beyond the reach of physical sight, who have consistent faith in all that God has revealed, and who establish the prayer and spend on righteous causes. In contrast, the disbelievers are described as those whose hearts, hearing, and vision are completely sealed off from faith and guidance, as they are people who insist on their disbelieving ways in spite of all warning. Already in the first six verses, we are exposed to a variety of terms that embody the majority themes of the surah, and which constitute key anchors that will reoccur throughout it. Scripture, kitab, guidance, huda,

Iman, establishing the prayer, iqamatus salah, spending, infaq, disbelief, kufr, and others. The third group that is described in verses 8 to 20 is, for all intents and purposes, a subgroup of the second. They are people who claim to be believers, but who are in fact disbelievers. Their descriptions in this passage are echoed in later verses about the children of Israel, making it clear that this category refers historically to a segment of the Jewish community in Medina. For convenience, we will refer to this group as the Siddu believers. Among their description is that they have purchased error in exchange for guidance. So their transaction did not profit them, nor were they guided. The description of guidance and misguidance through the metaphor of a financial transaction is a motif that runs throughout the surah, as we have already seen in chapter 6, figurative language and imagery. This motif, in fact, combined two of the major themes of the surah, spiritual guidance and spending of wealth. The descriptions of the pseudo believers end in two parables about how God takes away their light and vision, leaving them in darkness. The second parable ends by mentioning that God is powerful over all things. The above profile of the three groups is followed by a short address encapsulating the main themes of the Quran, verses 21 to 29. In essence, a summary of the contents of faith. Humankind are first exhorted to worship God alone, who created them, made the world a habitable place for them, and gave them sustenance, physical proofs of God's power over all things, mentioned immediately prior in verse 20. If they are in doubt about the divine origins of the revelation, they are challenged to try to produce a surah like it, and to call upon witnesses who can testify that they have successfully met the challenge. This is followed up with a brief warning of hellfire for the disbelievers if they fail to meet the challenge and persist in their disbelief, and a parable describing the rewards of paradise for those, the pseudo believers, towards God's parable is contrasted with that of true believers. It is stressed that although God both guides and misguides through his revelation, he only misguides through it the definitely corrupt, those who break God's covenant after contracting it and cause corruption on the earth. The later description recalling one of the attributes of the pseudo believers in verse 12, finally, the disbelievers are asked how they can disbelieve in God who created them, will resurrect them, and who created the heavens and the earth. The above address is directed in general terms to mankind, being and ends with the mention of God's creation of humanity in verses 21 to 29, and highlight the themes of faith and disbelief. It is therefore appropriate that what follows is an account of the story of the creation of mankind, the story of Adam in verses 30 through 39, which is used in this context to further illustrate the

contrasting attitudes of faith and disbelief. We have studied this account in chapter 10, Storytelling in the Quran 2, but we will summarize it again here. God announces to the angels his intention to create mankind, saying, I will place on the earth a vicegerent, that is, a representative appointed to act on behalf of God, and given discretionary power. The angels, understanding that this power will include the freedom and ability to commit great evil. Question: why God would create on the earth one who will cause corruption on it and shed blood, while they worship God flawlessly? For the moment, God appears to merely assure them that he knows best. He then goes on to teach this new creature, Adam, the names of all things, which includes the names and traits of each member of the human race that will descend from him. When Adam displays this knowledge and God showcases some of the righteous members of Adam's progeny to the angels, they glorify God's knowledge and wisdom. The angels, despite their initial doubt about Adam, came to show full conviction in his status as God's vicegerent once they were provided with the requisite knowledge. In this capacity, they represent those among the prophet's audience who may at first have been uncertain about his prophetic status, but after acquiring the necessary knowledge, fully embraced the faith. On account of their refound appreciation of his status, God commands the angels to prostrate to Adam. However, Iblis, Satan, refuses God's command out of intent, denial, and arrogance, exposing himself as a disbeliever. Determined to undermine Adam and his wife, Iblis tempts them to eat from a forbidden tree and to thereby become expelled from the heavenly garden. While Iblis's only grows firmer in his disbelief and wrongdoing, Adam and his wife strive to correct themselves and to attain God's forgiveness, thereby demonstrating the human being's capacity for moral and spiritual growth. Although both humankind and Satan and his progeny are exiled to the earth, God promises that he will send guidance, recalling the description of the Quran at the very beginning of the section as a guidance for the God-conscious. God assures that those who follow his guidance will, in the end, have nothing to fear or grieve, but also warns that those who deny his guidance will become inhabitants of the fire. The story serves to highlight the essential differences between the God-conscious believer and the obstinate disbeliever, expanding on the thematic contrast presented at the very beginning of the section. Although believers and disbelievers may both fall into sin, the believer acknowledges his wrong, strives to amend himself, and implores God's forgiveness, while the disbeliever insists on his wrongdoing and refuses divine guidance. I think with this we can stop at this point, and we will continue inshallah next episode. See you next time. I was your host Hatim Al Abdissalam, and you have been listening to Roadmap. Assalamu alaikum wa rahmatullahi wa barakatuh.

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Good afternoon, Oman. 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This is the 2:30 p.m. news bulletin. We begin with the headlines. The Sultanate of Oman and India highlight historic maritime ties at a UN event in New York City. Lebanon and Israel agree to extend the ceasefire by 45 days. And Vladimir Putin to visit China for talks on strategic cooperation. Those are the headlines. Now for the news in detail. First, with the local news. The permanent mission of the Sultanate of Oman in India to the United Nations in New York City organized an event titled Ancient Trade Routes, the Voyage of the Ship Kaundinya, highlighting the journey of the Indian Navy's traditional sailing vessel from Porbandar Port to Sultan Qaboos Port. The voyage revives the historic relationship between Oman and India, emphasizing the maritime partnership that connected civilizations through ports such as Muscat, Sur, and Mumbai. The event featured remarks by India's permanent representative to the United Nations, who said the voyage reflects the deep maritime traditions linking India with Oman and the Gulf region. The National Museum of Oman presented a video showcasing the historical and cultural ties between the two countries across different eras. Members of the Royal Academy of Management visited the British Omani Society in London as part of a program aimed at strengthening knowledge exchange and exploring leading British institutional and administrative experiences. The visit included discussions on leadership development and expanding academic and professional partnerships between Omani and British institutions. Participants highlighted the historic ties between Oman and the United Kingdom and stressed the importance of continued cooperation in management, leadership, governance, and institutional innovation. Students from the Sultanate of Oman participated in the International Science and Engineering Fair of 2026 in the United States and have achieved distinguished scientific accomplishments, reflecting the capabilities and excellence of Omani students in research and innovation at the global level, while also strengthening the presence of the Ministry of Education in international scientific forums. The exhibition brings together elite innovators and researchers to compete over 22 diverse scientific fields, including engineering, computer science, and social sciences, among other disciplines that reflect the latest scientific and technological developments. It is regarded as a leading global platform for showcasing student research and innovations and for promoting a culture of scientific research and innovation. The event contributes to strengthening technological awareness and fostering a culture of creativity and innovation among students, preparing a generation capable of developing solutions to contemporary challenges. This was local news, now for international. A young Palestinian was martyred by Israeli forces in Jenin in the occupied West Bank. The Palestinian Ministry of Health said the man was shot and killed during an Israeli raid on the Jenin refugee camp. Cities, towns, and refugee camps across the occupied West Bank and Jerusalem continue to witness daily raids and incursions by Israeli forces and settlers, often accompanied by clashes and arrests targeting Palestinians. Meanwhile, Lebanon and Israel agreed to extend the current ceasefire for another 45 days following direct talks in Washington, D.C., despite continued violence. The U.S. State Department spokesperson Tommy Pickett said the extension would allow further progress in negotiations. The U.S. Department of State announced that the new talks aimed at reaching a long-term political agreement will be held on June 2nd and June 3rd. The department expressed hope that the discussions would help achieve lasting peace. On the ground, the death toll from an Israeli airstrike targeting a civil defense center in southern Lebanon has risen to six killed and 22 injured. The Emergency Operations Center at Lebanese Ministry of Public Health said the strike targeted a civil defense center in the town of Haruf in the Nabatiya district, killing six people, including three paramedics, and wounding 22 others. The ministry had earlier reported that three paramedics were killed and a fourth was critically injured in the attack. Vladimir Putin will visit China on May 19th and 20th, according to an announcement by the Kremlin. During the visit, Putin is expected to hold talks with Xi Jinping on strengthening the comprehensive partnership and strategic cooperation between the two countries.
The visit comes days after Donald Trump concluded a two-day visit to China, where he discussed several key issues with President Xi Jinping. Russia said its air defense systems shot down 138 Ukrainian drones overnight across several regions. The Russian Ministry of Defense stated that the drones were intercepted over many. The ministry added that additional drones were downed over the Crimea and the Moscow region, as well as above the Sea of Azov and the Black Sea. The Africa Center for Disease Control and Prevention announced a new Ebola outbreak in the Ituri province in the Eastern Democratic Republic of the Congo. The agency said about 246 suspected cases and 65 deaths have been recorded, with 4 deaths confirmed by laboratory tests. Health officials from Congo, Uganda, and South Sudan will hold emergency talks to coordinate surveillance and response efforts. This was the news in detail. Now once more, the headlines. The Sultanate of Oman and India highlight historic maritime ties at the UN event in New York City. Lebanon and Israel agree to extend the ceasefire by 45 days. And Vladimir Putin is to visit China for talks on strategic cooperation. This was the 2:30 p.m. news bulletin on 90.4 Oman FM. The next news bulletin will be at 5 p.m. And for now, on

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2: 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This week's recap moves between major national developments, culture, security, and some thoughtful conversations from the station. We begin with two royal engagements, one focused on the future of Oman's energy sector, with His Majesty Sultan Haytham visiting PDO to inaugurate a major new digital operations center, and another centered on inclusion and creativity, with the launch of a musical initiative designed to empower persons with disabilities through performance and artistic expression. We'll also look at what Oman's long-term urban future could look like, from the Greater Muscat Structure Plan to the latest developments in design, housing, and infrastructure. From there, a quick look at security news after the Royal Oman Police intercepted a multi-million dollar cyber fraud transfer and made arrests in a burglary case here in Muscat. And in culture, a new documentary from the Ministry of Information revisits the story of a doctor many Omanis still remember, while a Omani filmmaker picks up international recognition in Morocco. Plus, some of the conversations that stood out on Oman FM this week, from poetry to identity to the kinds of grief people don't always talk about. Here is your weekly recap. We start this week with a major development in Oman's energy sector. His Majesty Sultan Haytham bin Tariq visited Petroleum Development Oman, known as PDO, and where he reviewed the company's latest projects and formally inaugurated Bayt al-Haytham, PDO's new integrated operations center. This is a significant development for the sector. The new center brings together the remote monitoring and management of PDO's operations into one unified system, covering 227 oil fields, 39 gas fields, 29 production facilities, 15 power plants, generating around 1,400 megawatts, and more than 13,000 active wells. This means operational decisions that once happened across different locations can now be coordinated in real time from a single site with faster response time, tighter oversight, and stronger safety controls. The visit also highlights the growing role of digital infrastructure inside one of Oman's most important industries. Energy remains a pillar of the national economy, but the conversation increasingly includes automation, data integration, advanced monitoring systems, and workforce development alongside production figures. And on that front, PDO shared some notable numbers. The company says 2025 marked its highest oil production levels since 2002. Its overall omanization rates now stand at more than 92%, while Bayt al-Haytham itself operates with a workforce that is 95% Omani. PDO also said it kept around 1 billion riyals of supply chain spending inside Oman, directed 350 million riyals towards SMEs and local community companies, and created over 2,500 employment opportunities for Omanis through its local content programs. There's also a wider transformation happening inside the company, with new technology pilots, efficiency programs, leadership development initiatives, and a stronger focus on sustainability. So the visit was a look at how one of Oman's largest national institutions is evolving operationally, technologically, and economically. Another royal engagement this week focused on inclusion, creativity, and social development. Under the patronage of Her Highness the Honorable Lady, Sayyida Ahd al-Busaidi, spouse of His Majesty the Sultan, the Ministry of Social Development officially launched Taranim al-Amal, also translating to Melodies of Hope, which is a new musical initiative bringing together persons with disabilities and individuals with special needs through artistic performance. The launch took place at the Theater of the Royal Guard of Oman, where attendees were introduced to the journey behind the project, from its early development and training process to its first public performances. The initiative creates a dedicated platform for participants to develop their artistic abilities and express themselves through music, while giving wider audiences the opportunity to engage with that talent in a very visible way. The project was launched following directives from Her Highness to expand opportunities for this segment of society and strengthen their presence across different areas of public life. The performance combined Omani musical traditions with international works, supported by the first royal

0: Royal Band for Music and Folk Arts, the Royal Guard of Oman Music, and the National Autism Center. More broadly, it reflects a growing emphasis on inclusion through participation, creating opportunities for skill development, confidence, visibility, and meaningful contribution within the community. I spoke with Monica Bick this week, advisor to the Minister of Housing and Urban Planning, to unpack Oman's newly launched Greater Muscat Structure Plan and what it could mean for residents in practical terms. From the idea of treating Muscat and parts of South Al-Batna as one connected urban region, to ambitions around public transport, housing, green spaces, waterfront development, and long-term economic growth. What does this vision actually look like beyond the headlines? Will the proposed transport changes make a real dent in congestion? What does the housing target mean in practice? And what should residents expect to see first? This conversation breaks down one of Oman's most significant urban planning announcements in many years. You can find the whole interview on our SoundCloud at omanfm.om.
1: You know, if we don't do it and we go from 1.5 million to 2.7 million people in the next 15 years, with those people, cars come. So be assured that if you think you're sitting in a slow traffic now, unless we do something about this, it's only going to get worse. So it's always very difficult to imagine yourself 15 years from now and the circumstances around it. So the role of a plan is to think ahead and make sure that we, because, you know, Muscat is an incredibly long city.
2: Yes.
1: 85 kilometers. If anybody who knows London, which I lived for 20 years, M25 to M25 is 55, and we're 85. And most London is home to 10 million people, and Muscat 1.5. So we are sprawling a little bit too much. We need to tighten up our urban development. We're not going to double the footprint. We're only going to go from 51% to 61% in terms of a footprint, because we're going to fill up those missing gaps. We're going to build more compact, so you can actually walk shaded by buildings and all these sort of things. And we're going to create that connectivity that even if you're further away, because we're also planning commuter rail, which is coming from Soha and will land in Bahr el-Sahwa. So that's a great commuter kind of connection. And GCC, which will also come to Bahr el-Sahwa, will connect us to the wider region. So in the end of the day, Bahr el-Sahwa is the rock and roll kid on the block. It's where all things come, you know, connectivity-wise.
2: I love that Bahr el-Sahwa will be regaining its glory back in the day after it was pushed aside slightly by the main road.
1: Yeah, yeah.
0: On the topic of urban development, Nadia Tai attended the 21st edition of Oman Design and Build Week at the Oman Convention and Exhibition Center. From the newly launched Greater Muscat Structure Plan to major updates on Sultan Haytham City's progress and the Suruh Initiative's role in expanding sustainable housing opportunities for Omanis, this coverage reveals the different projects shaping Oman's future. Find the whole interview on our SoundCloud at omanfm.om.
3: Architect Al-Hassan Shikeri updated me on its construction and what we have to look forward to.
4: So as you know, Sultan Haytham City is one of the big anchor project here in Sultanate of Oman. And since we launched the project in 2023, we start immediately on dig the ground. And we already complete, for example, one of the biggest working package, which is enabling work 100%. And immediately we signed the contract for the infrastructure, for the all the roads for phase one to be started. Also, parallel to this work, we are working with our partners and there is a big collaboration with the governmental sector to build and design their anchors in Sultan Haytham City. And also, we continue to collaborate with our partners from developers to build their units in terms of design stage, construction, and hand over the units to the end user.
0: A couple of notable developments from the Royal Oman Police this week. First, authorities say they successfully stopped an attempt to move around $6.6 million through a local bank in Oman, money believed to be linked to international electronic fraud. The operation was carried out by the General Directorate of Investigation and Criminal Research in coordination with the Interpol's National Central Bureaus, after investigations traced the suspicious funds back to cyber fraud activity originating in Asia. Police say the transfer was intercepted before the money could be moved, highlighting the kind of cross-border coordination increasingly needed as cybercrime becomes more sophisticated and financial scams grow more international in nature.

0: a separate case here in Muscat, the Royal Oman Police also announced the arrest of a group accused of carrying out burglaries across several homes in the governorate. According to the ROP, the suspects were a group of Arab women who allegedly used begging as a way to approach neighborhoods and identify targets before carrying out the thefts. Legal procedures are now underway in both cases. A reminder to all, stay safe. A couple of film stories this week. One looking back at a remarkable chapter in Oman's history. The other marking a win for contemporary Omani cinema. First, our ministry, the Ministry of Information, is preparing to release a new documentary titled Dr. Toms, telling the story of Dr. Wells Toms, the American physician remembered by many in Oman for his humanitarian and medical work during a very different chapter in the country's healthcare history. For many older Omanis, the name will already be familiar. The documentary traces his journey from the United States to Oman, where he became closely associated with treating infectious diseases and leprosy patients, helping develop healthcare services at a time when access to medical care looked very different from today. The production combines archive material, dramatic reenactments, interviews, and footage shot both here in Oman and in the US, including locations tied to his family and academic life. It's the kind of story that sits at the intersection of history, medicine, and human connection, revisiting a figure who clearly left a lasting impression on the country. You'll be able to find this movie later on our app, Ayn, available on Google Play Store and the App Store, spelt A-Y-N. And now to a very different film story. Omani filmmaker Dalila Ali Darai picked up the Best Director Award at the Atlas International Film Festival in Morocco for her film The Forbidden Flowers. The film tells the story of two sisters in a rural village navigating hardship, social pressure, and difficult realities faced by some young girls in closed environments. It's already had recognition at home through the Ministry of Culture's Tawassul Short Film Competition, and now it's finding an audience internationally as well. A nice reminder this week of two different sides of storytelling in Oman. Preserving history on one hand and telling bold original stories on the other. On the station this week, Nadia hosted poet, writer, and communications specialist Roshni for a thoughtful conversation on poetry as self-exploration, elevation, and even rebellion. Beginning with Shadow Work, one of four pamphlets and four brown girls who write, they explored how poetry can excavate what we bury in the shadows and confront the vulnerable truths that shape us. In this interview, Roshni also shares her poem, Coconut Oil, featured in 50 Poems to Open Your World, revealing how poetry can capture the specific textures of lived experience while uncovering emotions that resonate universally. Find the whole interview on our SoundCloud at omanfm.om.
1: Can you tell us a bit about what shadow work means and how poetry has helped you explore that concept?
2: Yeah, really great question. So shadow work is a Jungian concept. Carl Jung, he's a psychoanalyst, or was, and he has a theory that all of us as humans have a shadow self. So this shadow self is the hidden parts of ourselves that are to do with trauma, pain, shame, the things that we actively suppress to be able to get on with our days, basically. Shadow work is the work of kind of excavating some of that. It's not always easy, but the idea is by tapping into your shadow self, by doing that shadow work, you can come out the other side more self-aware, more grounded, and less afraid of the things that have caused you pain or, you know, caused you shame in your life. So this pamphlet, the poetry in this pamphlet, really is about how I've tapped into some of the things that must not be spoken about, some of my own personal pain, but then also broader societal ideas of who is allowed to have a voice, who's not allowed to have a voice, which stories are allowed to be told, which stories are suppressed or stolen or erased or silenced.
0: Lastly, Toqa Lawati spoke with counseling psychologist Sahar Suleymanian about the quieter forms of grief that often go unnamed. Losing a relationship dynamic, a job, a country, a version of yourself, or the familiarity of a previous life phase. The conversation explores why change can feel like loss, even when it is positive, and why that experience deserves to be recognized. You can find the whole interview on our SoundCloud at omanfm.om.
3: Grief doesn't become more difficult, it becomes more deeper when you grow older.
1: Mm-hmm. Are there life phases or transitions where

0: grief appears more clearly.
1: With all the transitions, positive or negative, we experience grief in different forms because it takes time for us to learn about this new version of ourselves, which is not there yet, and let go of the previous version of ourselves that it became habitual for us. For example, when you're moving to a new country, you still don't know yourself in the new setting, and it takes time for you to learn more about yourself. When you're getting married, when you are pregnant, when you're delivering, having a baby, all these transitions have a lot of changes for you that will take time for you to learn more about yourself and adapt new skills for yourself. And beside that, I would say when we are growing, when we become more aware of our choices and our responsibility, our freedom, then it becomes the grief becomes deeper because we learn about limitation in our life. We learn about mortality in our life, that whatever you gain, you might lose sooner or later.
2: 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I'm Talal Shahri, and as always, this episode was produced by Hazam Raisi. Have a lovely weekend.
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0: You're listening to Aman FM, and this is Nadia Ta'i. Today we're joined by Roshini Goyate, a contemporary poet whose work is known for its intensity, emotional honesty, and deep exploration of identity. In this interview, we'll discuss her work, her life as a poet, and the impact writing can have beyond the page. If you've ever wondered what poetry can do for your life, stay tuned. Roshini, thank you for being here so much. Welcome. How are you doing?
1: Thank you. Thank you for having me. I'm doing really well. I'm happy to be here chatting with you about poetry.
0: I'm really grateful that you're here. I want to start with you. Tell us a little bit about yourself, your work, your poetry, your publications.
1: Yes, of course. So I've written poetry for as long as I can remember. Certainly when I got to university, I did English, and there I got to explore poetry in a bit more of a formalized way. But it was always an outlet for me. Since university, I spent most of my adult life in London, where I was born. London is a great place to kind of develop poetry a bit more. There was lots of spoken word events, open mics, talks from other poets, established poets, lots of opportunity to buy and read poetry as well. And in the last 5 or 6 years, maybe a bit longer actually, I've been part of a collective called Four Brown Girls Who Write. Four of us, we're brown, but we're not girls, we're women. As a collective, we worked with publishers, indie publishers, to publish a collection and then a collection of pamphlets, which is a sort of like smaller publication, not as big as a collection. In that time, I've also been asked to feature my poetry in different anthologies as well, which has been a huge honour because, these types of anthologies are books that I never thought I would be in myself. So it's always just very humbling and a huge honor to be part of those.
0: I know you have a collection called Shadow Work, and you have it here with you. Can you tell us a bit about what shadow work means and how poetry has helped you explore that concept?
1: So shadow work is a Jungian concept. Carl Jung, he's a psychoanalyst, or was, and he has a theory that all of us as humans have a shadow self. So the shadow self is the hidden parts of ourselves that are to do with trauma, pain, shame, the things that we actively suppress to be able to get on with our days, basically. Shadow work is the work of kind of excavating some of that. It's not always easy, but the idea is by tapping into your shadow self, by doing that shadow work, you can come out the other side more self-aware, more grounded, and less afraid of the things that have caused you pain or, caused you shame in your life. So the poetry in this pamphlet really is about how I've tapped into some of the things that must not be spoken about, some of my own personal pain, but then also broader societal ideas of who is allowed to have a voice, who's not allowed to have a voice, which stories are allowed to be told, which stories are suppressed or stolen or erased or silenced.
0: How has the act of writing poetry helped you, I guess, explore your shadow?
1: I think writing poetry is a practice, first of all. So it's not something that comes necessarily easily to me, but it's a practice I'm absolutely committed to. And poetry, I think, allows you to just talk about things in a way that sometimes is not super direct. And in the indirectness, you can find your way towards the difficult things. Like you said in the intro, a lot of my work is around identity. Growing up in London as someone of Indian heritage, but completely British as well, British, quote unquote, I found that I was always having to kind of hide parts of myself to feel accepted. So, for my family in India, I was always too English. And in England, I was always too Indian. So there's always this kind of navigating those difficult things. So I think poetry, and particularly the exploration of identity, has allowed me to just ask questions, not necessarily looking for an answer, but certainly to explore some of the things that are in my heart, first of all, as an individual, but then some things to do with the communities that I'm part of, the societies that I'm part of, and of course, the way the world is at the moment.
0: I completely relate to you, by the way, in what you described about having sort of two identities that are, pulling at you from different directions and not really feeling like you belong to either. And sometimes I feel like that sense of unbelonging is part of why people get drawn to things like poetry, because there is an ambiguity that the art of writing poetry can allow you to have, whereas sometimes the world doesn't feel like it permits that. Your work is also included in a collection called 50 Poems to Open Your World. Can you tell us about a poem in that collection? And also, how is it that a poem can open one's world?
1: So this is the anthology Poetry Unbound, 50 Poems to Open Your World. It's actually based on a podcast called Poetry Unbound. And it's a podcast before I got asked to be included in it. I absolutely loved it. It's the format of it is really beautiful. Padre Gotuma, he takes a poem, reads it out, and then gives his own reflection for about 10 minutes. And the morning that I got the email that they wanted to include one of my poems, I cried. Partly because, you know, you pour yourself in with such vulnerability to a poem, step one. Step two, you then find the courage to have it published in a pamphlet collection, which is how they came across it. Step three, you're then asked to be featured on a platform that you know and love and has kept you company. It kept me company through lonely moments, moments of inspiration, you know, just basic everyday moments, commuting to work and stuff. So I was really, really honored and blessed to be featured in that. And then now it's part of the book as well. The poem that is included in that is called Coconut Oil, and I will read it in a second. It's a poem about a ritual that I had as a child, that was part of my identity as an Indian, that I actively kind of, as I grew up, was teased about it, and I actively erased it from my life. And then I saw it come up in a new way, in an acceptable way in the world. And the feelings that that brought up, I was able to pour into this poem. And all of the poems featured in this book, what they're doing is allowing us to see a perspective that is usually not seen in the world. I think certainly if you come from a background that is actively minoritized, and this is also, you know, from a Western perspective, there are many identities that are minoritized, erased, co-opted, and appropriated. So I think these poems are allowing us to see just more honest and deeply complex parts of human experience that we're not always exposed to.
0: Thank you so much. I would like to hear the poem.
1: So the poem is called Coconut Oil. Vatika bottle sits in the bathroom, contents solidified by London's night. Mum microwaves it to a clear sap, an ancestral ritual improvised. She sits me down, braids unplatted, drags plastic comb through my hair. Ouch, mummy, mummy, not too hard, pretends my squeaks are not there. Drip, drip onto my invisible scalp, grab grip with the palms of her hand, rub, rub, rub, rub, taming flyaways, slap, slip onto the slick dark of strands. A soft scent, sweet and buttery, slippery, tinged with metallic sweat of my brow, provokes questions in the playground. Why do you smell so funny? How? The powder red shame of coconut oil spray paints itself onto my skin. I delete it from life like a bad line of code, no chance of it coming back in. When suddenly, this hair oil that gave me such grief comes back for well-being's bright new age. No longer smelling funny, a great white commodity, marked up for organic food shops, all the rage.
0: Did it ever scare you how vulnerable particularly this poem is, how much of an intimate view into your upbringing and your journey it is? Like, do you ever feel afraid to be seen that deeply?
1: In the short answer, yes, absolutely. The fear is there. And at the same time, the urge is undeniable to get the story down, to get the poem down. And so thankfully, most of the time, that urge, that instinct, that impulse to write something is louder or more, has more potency than the urge to hide away. Nevertheless, I am always battling with the two. It's a constant flip-flopping. And it means that sometimes I have periods of like great creativity in writing, and sometimes I have periods of no writing at all. And I think I saw a quote recently. I can't remember who it's by. But it was saying that we need to have emotional, physical safety in order to be creative. And sometimes we go through phases in our lives where we don't necessarily have that, or we're just so busy with the everyday that we don't have the space to be creative. And I say we because I think creativity is absolutely central to humanity and to us as humans. So yes, there have been times in my life, phases in my life where I've been unable to write. And I've had to work through that and try not to judge myself too much and never to feel like that's it, khalas, like I'm done, my writing career is over. But to know always that the practice is there to be picked up again when I feel ready.
0: Do you ever feel like there's a process of discovery that can be really daunting because it's not just what you create, but it's also teaching you something about you? Like you're seeing things in yourself that you may not have known before.
1: Yeah, it is totally daunting. And I think sometimes it's just about doing the thing and dealing with the consequences after. I always say, seek permission after you do the thing rather than seek permission before. And certainly with having young people in my life now, I've got two boys and, you know, other kids in my life as well. There's something very powerful about just taking that childlike approach. Like kids are never, I mean, as they grow older, yes, they are a bit more daunted about how they present in the world and how they express themselves. But actually, from a young age, they, if they need to express themselves, whichever words they use, actions, emotions, they just do it. And so it really helps me to tune in and channel some of that childlikeness and just be very playful about it. And that's, I think playfulness is a really great remedy to counteracting that fear.
0: The fear of creating and judging your work?
1: Or... Yes. Yeah. Yeah. The fear of creating, being exposed, being open to being judged by others as well.
0: Much earlier in our conversation, you mentioned that you believe that writing is a practice.
1: Mm.
0: What are things you do in your day to day to maintain that practice, to cultivate it?
1: Not every day, because I'm managing the two kids and life and work as well. I journal when I can. It becomes a place for me to get down my thoughts and my observations of the world, my feelings, just to work things through. I journal. One of my main rules for journaling is to never berate myself for anything. So it's a place where I may express emotions, negative emotions, but never ever to judge myself. That's my kind of one golden rule for journaling. Something else I do is I read poetry a lot. And not all poems speak to me, but and actually I feel like something like Instagram and social media is a great way for poems to enter my world, because if you follow the right accounts, like poetry is not a luxury. You're exposed to poets and poetry. And just by reading one poem by a certain poet, you can go and explore their body of work, see what other work there is of theirs that speaks to you. So I read poetry, I journal. I do take part in courses like as a student. So I remain a student rather than ever feeling like I'm an expert. I remain curious, a student, and always asking, what new things can I learn here? It's not to say that poetry needs to be studied. Actually, I don't think so. But if you're obsessed about poetry like I am, then there are ways and channels to learn more about things like form, the craft, editing, and things like that as well.
0: Oh, so those are the types of courses you're taking. Like you said, you were deepening your knowledge, but I didn't know if it was specifically in the world of poetry or just in general, I wanted to learn about the cosmos today. Or... So is that what you meant, or do you mean with poetry?
1: No, I do mean poetry specifically. However, I think if there is anything that you're interested in, like what you mentioned, it could be about food, it could be the weather, it could be climate change, you know, whatever your thing is, there could be ways for you to be telling that story, and poetry is one of the outlets.
0: Aside from learning more, being curious, being playful, and having a writing practice, is there a kind of disposition towards living that you would say it's like a poetic way of living?
1: Poetry insists that you slow down. So to observe the world more keenly, and to do that, I think slowing down is actually quite a radical thing to do in the world we live in today. We're all moving at pace. There's so many things grabbing our attention. We're in the attention economy. We have several screens going at once. So poetry is asking you to just slow down and observe the world around you. But I think also specifically some of the more natural things around you, the relationships, the things that people say, again, like that childlikeness, the way that you kind of take in the world. Certainly for me, it makes me slow down. I am obsessed with birds as well. And so I'm always thinking, what poetry is there in this bird right now? I love driving. Actually, I'm one of those people that, you know, if I ever had, you know, like a placard, I'd be like the person who had a car crash because I was looking at birds instead of focusing on the road, or like fell down a pothole because I was too busy looking up instead of where I am walking.
2: What do you like about them so much?
1: Birds are... there's such a diversity of birds and the details, like what bird am I looking at right now? I want to know because I can identify it through its bird song, its wings, its colouring, its beak size, its size, actual size. How is it interacting with the world around it? And of course, birds, they're free. They can fly. Yeah. And I really relate to that. Yeah, I love imagining myself being able to just flap my wings and fly away as well. Yeah, I think that relates back to poetry because it's poetry that has reminded me that I'm allowed to love birds. For a long time, I grew up, you know, as a Londoner. Certainly from school, it's not the cool thing, is it, to love nature and birds. So for a long time, I kind of suppressed it. But then it was in being part of a poetry collective and in poetry and writing poems that I remembered that this is something I deeply love and I'm allowed to tap into.
2: So if poetry can help you slow down in what you described as the attention economy in this time where it's kind of impossible and really radical actually to slow down, it relates to this thing I've read once. I can't remember who said it, but it said that poetry is a radical act. It's an act of rebellion. And I wanted to know more about that because like, how could it be that something like a poem, which we all look at and we're like, oh, this is just so few words. How could a poem be considered an act of rebellion?
1: I think poetry often exposes the ambivalence of human experience. So while we like to put our emotions and ourselves in certain boxes, I'm a certain way, I'm a certain identity, I feel certain things, this is the boundary around it. Poetry messes that up. And often that is not something that people are comfortable with. And I think that's why it can be seen as an act of rebellion. And like I said earlier, like there are often forces at play that are encouraging us, telling us that we should hide certain parts of ourselves, not tell our stories. Poetry allows us to explore that in ways, again, like I said, like indirectly through metaphor, through imagery that will connect with other people. So that's the first thing. The second thing is, if you look at what's happening in certain parts of the world, poets and academics are targeted. They're actively targeted, murdered, killed by, you know, forces. We look at what's happening in Palestine. That's one of the most like central points. We can see who is targeted, whose stories are being actively silenced. I think that in itself shows the power of poetry, the potency, the way it can encourage people to rise up against forces. And I think creativity as a whole is, again, so central. I know I keep banging on about this. It's so central to us as humans. And we live in a world that is constantly encouraging us to be disembodied, to be robots, essentially. So to push back on that, and to choose to express ourselves in a way that allows us to connect to each other, even if we have

0: have wildly differing backgrounds, wildly differing life experiences. Often poetry allows us to connect to each other in really, really beautiful ways that just mean there's going to be less conflict. And I think that's what we need.
1: Absolutely. Do you have any poems of your own that you consider an act of rebellion? Or like they're rebellious in some
0: way?
1: Yeah,
0: I do. I don't think there's any I could share today.
1: Really? Valid.
0: But I do. And actually, what I would say is something I'm working on right now is a poetry collection. And it's one of the hardest things I have to do. But it's a story that has to be told, I think. So I can tell you that, you know, this collection is an exploration still around identity, around femininity, desire, specifically because my mother, who did a beautiful job of raising me, herself lost her mother when she was a child. And this is a story I've always known. I've grown up knowing this, but it was only when my son reached the age of 6, which is how old my mother was when she lost her own mum. It's when he reached that age, I was like, whoa, hold up. Wait a minute. You're telling me that she reached that age and then had to be without a mum? That's crazy. And then I'm looking at, through therapy and other therapies as well, I'm looking at how has that informed the way that she mothered me? If she never had anyone to set that example, and the answers that come out of that are not always easy answers. And in asking that question, there is a bit of rebelliousness. There are difficult things I have to say and very difficult, painful stories I have to tell. And again, the world is saying, no, you must not speak about these things. No, you must just look forward and bury that. And actually what the poetry is doing there, what I'm hoping to do is to tell the story in a way that if there's someone who grew up with a very, very, you know, healthy and loving matrilineal kind of background, with all their grandparents, would still find a nugget that they relate to, that just shows the universality of human experience, despite it being so very specific.
1: I mean, yeah, I feel like your story is almost like a way to come full circle in that you may not have fully understood it then, but you understood it eventually. And I feel like maybe poetry gives you this way of, all language actually, of sort of being able to see things that happen. And when they happen to you, you finally have a language for it. You finally have a framework. Because when I was much younger, I found myself like really gravitated to like big books, and I'd not gone through anything enough to really have what I was reading resonate. But I think because I'd carried so much language, later on when I would go through things that paralleled these things I'd read about, suddenly I felt like I wasn't that alone. You know, I was able to sort of realize people had gone through this before, these phases where you are grieving, where you are loving, where you are lonely. People have gone through this before. And I feel like being able to read and access such a diverse repertoire, I guess, of literature, of poetry, can actually make you realize like this vastness of your experience. It's something that everyone else has, and that you may eventually experience too to some capacity. Because I feel like the biggest thing that can be so isolating for humans, for us, is that we think we're like completely alone and completely unique in our experiences. And it almost seems like with the poem you read earlier, the coconut oil poem, it's such a specific picture. And yet people will empathize with it because it's also about wanting to belong, rejecting these parts of yourself because they didn't, until suddenly everyone else around you is like, wait, now this is acceptable. Like these very, like, I feel like poetry is so powerful, and it can connect you to things you think you wouldn't have any connection to. Just like makes your world bigger.
0: And I think it encourages empathy.
1: Yeah.
0: So yeah, like you say, even if that story is not your story, you can relate more closely to that person or to another person in your life or your world. And I think we just need more of that.
1: You know, a lot of people argue that AI is going to replace the arts. AI, you know, has rendered

0: poetry totally meaningless because like an AI can write a sonnet, an AI can tell you about how beautiful the moon is and all these things. And for me, I feel like that's wrong, and I am not a poet enough really to articulate why. So from your point of view as a poet, how do we save and preserve the power of poetry?
1: This is such a good question, and I wouldn't necessarily say that I have all the answers at all, especially with AI being still, I mean, we cannot deny it's going to be part of our lives now, and it is part of our lives in every sense of the world, in every realm. And so I'm certainly in the camp of let's work with it rather than try and resist it, because resistance, I think, will just lead to more pain. And so I think there are ways for AI to actually, I don't know if this is like a really criminal thing to say, but I think there are ways for AI to enhance our experience of poetry, to enhance the practice of poetry as well. I can speak about some small ways that I've tried to explore poetry in no serious way at all, AI and poetry, but I was writing a poem once about a very specific thing, and I sort of just prompted ChatGPT. I was like, how would you write this poem? It was technically nice. It was like rhyming couplets, four verse lines, and some nice imagery, but the specificity of the human experience was completely missing. And I do feel like we're still at a point where if you're looking at an image, if you're looking at a poem, you could probably still spot from quite far off whether it's written by AI or written by a human being because of the depth of feeling that you're getting from that. Nevertheless, probably these models are going to get more and more sophisticated, especially with, you know, the hundreds, thousands of years of poetry in all languages being fed into these language model, what are they called?
0: Language learning models.
1: So I do feel deeply conflicted, of course. It's sad. I feel grief for what is being lost when we start defaulting to AI. And in that way, actually, the act of writing poetry and being in community with poetry, with other human beings, will remain even more of a rebellious act, I think.
0: If people want to find your work, learn more about you, where are you most active?
1: I am most active on Instagram. My handle is @RoshniGoyate. I also run a kind of creative workshop, like a community. I haven't actively been doing it recently, but it's called Tenderly, and that's at tenderly.xyz. And the intention with that was to actually run workshops with people, no matter how much or little experience they have of writing poetry, for us to read poetry together and then express ourselves through poetry. That is something I hope to pick up again very soon. And one other thing I'm actually working on, which relates, is a self-guided audio tour app. So it's about telling oral stories, like oral histories. And we're starting off here, and the idea is you download a tour and there's someone who's from here, who's grown up here, telling the story of that place. And it's like triggered by GPS. So you kind of, it tells you where to walk to, and you put your phone away, have your headphones on. It's kind of uncovering stories that you wouldn't get in a guidebook or on Wikipedia. It's real human stories told by real humans.
0: Oh, that sounds amazing.
1: So that app is called Shufti. And yeah, it's an exciting time to be developing something like that. And especially here in Oman, because there's so many beautiful stories, so much heritage that has been preserved and is respected. And I think more people should have access to those stories as well.
0: I think so too. I think Shufti is the perfect name, actually. Well, that's going to be where we have to call this interview. But I've really enjoyed talking to you today. Thank you so much for your insights. And I hope to see you again soon.
1: Me too. Thank you so much.
0: Thank you. And that was my interview with Roshni Goyate. You can check out the interview on our SoundCloud at omanfm.om. And you can find more of Oman FM's content through our Instagram at omanfm.om. Thank you so much for listening. And this is Nadia Tha'i. See you later.
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3: Hello, this is Tuqallawati. If you're an adult in 2026, you probably noticed that people are tired in a very specific way today. More like mentally stretched thin at all times. With notifications and things happening everywhere at once, every app being designed to keep you there for a little longer, your attention is basically being pulled in different directions all day, and your baseline is no longer the same. And then when that stops for a little bit, you have no idea what to do with yourself. Perhaps you've heard, yoga is calm. Yoga is where you go to unwind. And you've tried it. It wasn't stressful exactly, but not smooth either. I did attend a couple of sessions myself sometime this year, just simply out of curiosity. What I noticed was that I felt uncomfortable with the silence. I couldn't wait to leave. So I immediately gave up.
4: Could it be that yoga is just not for me?
3: That's where yoga instructor Raja Mulkar comes in to tell me her observations. Having coached many people here in Oman, including beginners, the focus is less on the theory behind yoga and more on what people actually experience and why they struggle. My question to her is, when someone walks into your class, what do they struggle with the most?
5: Once you're actually there in the class, or once you're actually there on the mat, the struggle is with the staying. And it's not a physical process, but it's more mental. It's all about staying in the pose, staying with yourself, staying in the shape, staying with your breath. And there is no other distraction. Because there is no distraction, there's a lot of restlessness, constant urge to adjust, to check, and to be in the present moment. Then the struggle becomes about staying, to feel, to observe, to be with your complete raw self, to be in the present moment, because there is no other escape.
3: This matches perfectly with what people say when they try it and don't come back. People come to yoga expecting to relax.
5: But it isn't really. It's actually, for beginners, can feel very confronting. So you're confronted by being in your body, to pay attention, to hold, to be. And that's not always comfortable. You're meeting your body, you're meeting your mind the way you are. If it's tight, if it's tired, it is misaligned, your mind is restless, you're impatient, you're reactive. You meet all of that right there. And that is the awareness. And that is the work that needs to be done. The relaxation comes after you've confronted, after you have aligned yourself, after maybe you have, you know, sweat. The radiance comes right after the class.
3: Exposure over effort. There's no distraction, so whatever your baseline state is becomes more obvious. That's also why people who struggle mentally tend to resist yoga early on. If someone is dealing with anxiety, intrusive thoughts, being told to just breathe can feel a bit too optimistic. And I get that. It wasn't that long ago when any mind-body practice suggestions rubbed me the wrong way. I get that reconnecting with your body is important when healing emotionally. But a lot of people have had yoga suggested to them in ways that felt dismissive. So they walk in already skeptical. To be fair, research does show that yoga can help reduce stress and anxiety over time. But surely you can't cure mental illness with one class and a scented candle. You can get therapy, take medication, and do yoga. I wanted to see how this resistance manifests here in Oman. So I spoke to a couple of Omani instructors. One of them is yoga instructor Zahra.
6: Like, I found so much resistance from the Omanis because they were associating it to religion back in the days. Currently, I find people are more open to the idea of trying it. But overall, I feel the expats are more open to the idea compared to the Omanis, and they have more commitment towards it. they stick to the classes, they're more consistent.

0: they build the community among them. Even if they don't show up to the classes, they keep the practice going on through the links, through the videos. A lot of my surrounding, they show interest, but then when I tell them, like, come to my classes or join me or I'll host a free class for you girls to experience it, I feel they have misperceived it. So they think it's more of quietness, sitting zen, not doing any kind of exercise. So they always say, oh, we will laugh, we cannot sit still. So again, the perception is still not that widely common to them.
1: And when it comes to who actually joins, there are some noticeable patterns locally, according to Omani yoga instructor Zulfa.
2: From my experience, it actually depends on the gender. Women tend to require way less convincing than men, regardless of where they're from. Yoga is usually associated with calmness, slowness, maybe even softness. And because of that perception, men tend to need more convincing. And especially in this part of the world, there tends to be more opportunities and places for women to practice yoga than men. But generally, as a public, with the rise of mental health awareness, yoga is definitely being discussed more than ever.
1: So people are open to the idea of yoga, especially now that mental health is being talked about more. But that doesn't necessarily translate to engaging with it properly. A lot of people treat yoga as stretching, a light add-on to their routine. There's also a common view that yoga isn't going to significantly change your body unless you approach it with the same intensity as strength training or cardio. Some prefer something faster and more intense. As you know, the gym gives you a clearer sense of progress. You have a program you're following, and you get to track your weights, increase your reps, see numbers change over time. I also often see folks approaching yoga as just a physical activity, without internalizing what it requires of them mentally.
3: The eight limbs of yoga is described in the Yoga Sutras of Patanjali, which is like threads of wisdom, if you may. They are a guide to living with awareness, and that is not just on the mat, but off the mat as well. They begin with how we relate to the world, how we relate to ourselves, how we move through the body, how our breath feels, how our energy feels. It goes to awareness of the senses, leading to a deep focus, leading to a state of meditation and a state of inner stillness. So yoga isn't just what you do, but it is about how you live, how you breathe, and how you experience every single moment. It is a path from the outer world to the inner world.
1: So what is the appeal of yoga? If everyone's on the go nowadays, why would they be drawn to something this slow?
4: Being busy is exhausting. So it's something that can't be sustained. The pace is just too much. Yoga gives that quiet space underneath all the busyness. So it offers a pause, and it's a way to recalibrate, regenerate, get your energy back. Even if it's something that people would resist at first, once they come, there is something that changes and they keep coming back, because that's the steadiness, that's the support, that's the offering that yoga has. And it's a way to keep coming back to yourself.
1: But most people aren't used to being alone with their own thoughts for long. Are people even comfortable doing that?
3: Oh, not at all. I think with the modern day, with social media, with reels and shorts, our attention span is so low, and there's a constant need to fill the space of the mind with screen and noise and conversation, all the distraction. So being alone with one's thoughts itself can be very unsettling, and it brings up all the things that you've not processed before, or things that you have submerged within yourself that you don't want to acknowledge. Yoga brings that capacity to stay with

0: out the need to escape. So meeting what you're avoiding.
1: In a world set up to keep you mildly entertained at all times, lack of stimulation feels off. Yoga is one of the few things that doesn't let you multitask your way out of being alone with yourself, which apparently

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Hello, Oman. This is the 5 p.m. news on 90.4 Oman FM, starting with the headlines. Oman and India highlight historic maritime ties at UN event in New York City. Lebanon and Israel agree to extend ceasefire by 45 days. And Vladimir Putin to visit China for talks on strategic cooperation. The permanent missions of Oman and India to the UN in New York City organized an event titled Ancient Trade Routes, the Voyage of the Ship Kaundinya, highlighting the journey of the Indian Navy's traditional sailing vessel Kaundinya from Porbandar port to Sultan Qaboos port. The voyage revives a historic relationship between Oman and India, emphasizing the maritime partnership that connected civilizations through ports such as Muscat, Sur, and Mumbai. The event featured remarks by India's permanent representative to the UN, who said the voyage reflects the deep maritime traditions linking India with Oman and the Gulf region. The National Museum of Oman presented a video showcasing the historical and cultural ties between the two countries across different eras. Members of the Royal Academy of Management visited the British Omani Society in London as part of a program aimed at strengthening knowledge exchange and exploring leading British institutional and administrative experiences. The visit included discussions on leadership development and expanding academic and professional partnerships between Omani and British institutions. Participants highlighted the historic ties between Oman and the UK and stressed the importance of continued cooperation in management, leadership, governance, and institutional innovation. Student teams from the Sultanate of Oman participating in the International Science and Engineering Fair 2026 in the United States achieved distinguished scientific accomplishments, reflecting the capabilities and excellence of Omani students in research and innovation at the global level, while also strengthening the presence of the Ministry of Education in international scientific forums. The exhibition brings together elite innovators and researchers to compete across 22 diverse scientific fields, including engineering, computer science, and social sciences, among other disciplines that reflect the latest scientific and technological developments. It is regarded as a leading global platform for showcasing students' research and innovations and for promoting a culture of scientific research and innovation. The event contributes to strengthening technological awareness and fostering a culture of creativity and innovation among students, preparing a generation capable of developing solutions to contemporary challenges. That was the local news, and now here is international. A young Palestinian was martyred by Israeli forces in Jenin in the occupied West Bank. The Palestinian Ministry of Health said the man was shot and killed during an Israeli raid on the Jenin refugee camp. Cities, towns, and refugee camps across the occupied West Bank and Jerusalem continue to witness daily raids and incursions by Israeli forces and settlers, often accompanied by clashes and arrests targeting Palestinians. Lebanon and Israel agreed to extend the current ceasefire for another 45 days following direct talks in Washington, D.C., despite continued violence. U.S. State Department spokesperson Tommy Pigott said the extension would allow further progress in negotiations. U.S. Departments of State announced that new talks aimed at reaching a long-term political agreement will be held on June 2nd and 3rd. The department expressed hope that the discussions would help achieve lasting peace. On the ground, the death toll from an Israeli airstrike targeting a civil defense center in southern Lebanon has risen to 6 killed and 22 injured. The Emergency Operations Center at the Lebanese Ministry of Public Health said the strike targeted a civil defense center in the town of Haruf in the Nubtiya district, killing 6 people, including 3 paramedics, and wounding 22 others. The ministry had earlier reported that 3 paramedics were killed
and a fourth was critically injured in the attack. Vladimir Putin will visit China on May 19th and 20th, according to an announcement by the Kremlin. During the visit, Putin is expected to hold talks with Xi Jinping to strengthen the comprehensive partnership and strategic cooperation between the two countries. The visit comes days after Donald Trump concluded a two-day visit to China, where he discussed several key issues with President Xi Jinping. Russia said its air defense systems shot down 138 Ukrainian drones overnight across several regions. The Russian Ministry of Defense stated that the drones were intercepted over many. The ministry added that the additional drones were downed over the Crimea and the Moscow region, as well as above the Sea of Azov and the Black Sea. The Africa Centers for Disease Control and Prevention announced a new Ebola outbreak in Ituri province in the Eastern Democratic Republic of the Congo. The agency said about 246 suspected cases and 65 deaths have been recorded, with 4 deaths confirmed by laboratory tests. Health officials from Congo, Uganda, and South Sudan will hold emergency talks to coordinate surveillance and response efforts. And now to conclude the news, here's a recap of our headlines. Oman and India highlight historic maritime ties at a UN event in New York City. Lebanon and Israel agree to extend ceasefire by 45 days. And Vladimir Putin to visit China for talks on strategic cooperation. This was the 5 p.m. news on 90.4 Oman FM, and the next one will be at 9 p.m. Until then, Oman, have a wonderful evening.

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1: This week's recap moves between major national developments, culture, security, and some thoughtful conversations from the station. We begin with two royal engagements, one focused on the future of Oman's energy sector, with His Majesty Sultan Haytham visiting PDO to inaugurate a major new digital operations center, and another centered on inclusion and creativity, with the launch of a musical initiative designed to empower persons with disabilities through performance and artistic expression. We'll also look at what Oman's long-term urban future could look like, from the Greater Muscat Structure Plan to the latest developments in design, housing, and infrastructure. From there, a quick look at security news after the Royal Oman Police intercepted a multi-million dollar cyber fraud transfer and made arrests in a burglary case here in Muscat. And in culture, a new documentary from the Ministry of Information revisits the story of a doctor many Omanis still remember, while a Omani filmmaker picks up international recognition in Morocco. Plus, some of the conversations that stood out on Oman FM this week, from poetry to identity to the kinds of grief people don't always talk about. Here is your weekly recap. We start this week with a major development in Oman's energy sector. His Majesty Sultan Haytham bin Tariq visited Petroleum Development Oman, known as PDO, and where he reviewed the company's latest projects and formally inaugurated Bayt al-Haytham, PDO's new integrated operations center. This is a significant development for the sector. The new center brings together the remote monitoring and management of PDO's operations into one unified system, covering 227 oil fields, 39 gas fields, 29 production facilities, 15 power plants, generating around 1,400 megawatts, and more than 13,000 active wells. This means operational decisions that once happened across different locations can now be coordinated in real time from a single site with faster response time, tighter oversight, and stronger safety controls. The visit also highlights the growing role of digital infrastructure inside one of Oman's most important industries. Energy remains a pillar of the national economy, but the conversation increasingly includes automation, data integration, advanced monitoring systems, and workforce development alongside production figures. And on that front, PDO shared some notable numbers. The company says 2025 marked its highest oil production levels since 2002. Its overall omanization rates now stand at more than 92%, while Bayt al-Haytham itself operates with a workforce that is 95% Omani. PDO also said it kept around 1 billion riyals of supply chain spending inside Oman, directed 350 million riyals towards SMEs and local community companies, and created over 2,500 employment opportunities for Omanis through its local content programs. There's also a wider transformation happening inside the company, with new technology pilots, efficiency

0: programs, leadership development initiatives, and a stronger focus on sustainability. So the visit was a look at how one of Oman's largest national institutions is evolving operationally, technologically, and economically.
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0: You can listen to this weekly recap on umanfm.om on SoundCloud. Another royal engagement this week focused on inclusion, creativity, and social development. Under the patronage of Her Highness the Honorable Lady, Sayyida Ahd Al-Busaidi, spouse of His Majesty the Sultan, the Ministry of Social Development officially launched Taranim Al-Amal, also translating to Melodies of Hope, which is a new musical initiative bringing together persons with disabilities and individuals with special needs through artistic performance. The launch took place at the Theater of the Royal Guard of Oman, where attendees were introduced to the journey behind the project, from its early development and training process to its first public performances. The initiative creates a dedicated platform for participants to develop their artistic abilities and express themselves through music, while giving wider audiences the opportunity to engage with that talent in a very visible way. The project was launched following directives from Her Highness to expand opportunities for this segment of society and strengthen their presence across different areas of public life. The performance combined Omani musical traditions with international works. Supported by the First Royal Band for Music and Folk Arts, the Royal Guard of Oman Music, and the National Autism Center. More broadly, it reflects a growing emphasis on inclusion through participation, creating opportunities for skill development, confidence, visibility, and meaningful contribution within the community. I spoke with Monica Bick this week, advisor to the Minister of Housing and Urban Planning, to unpack Oman's newly launched Greater Muscat Structure Plan and what it could mean for residents in practical terms. From the idea of treating Muscat and parts of South Al-Batna as one connected urban region, to ambitions around public transport, housing, green spaces, waterfront development, and long-term economic growth. What does this vision actually look like beyond the headlines? Will the proposed transport changes make a real dent in congestion? What does the housing target mean in practice? And what should residents expect to see first? This conversation breaks down one of Oman's most significant urban planning announcements in many years. You can find the whole interview on our SoundCloud at omanfm.om. 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I'm Talal Al-Shahri. I'm very happy to be joined today by Ms. Monica Bick, who is the planning advisor for the Minister of Housing and Urban Planning here in the Sultanate of Oman. And that's to discuss some very exciting developments that were announced this last Thursday, May 8th, 2026. And in it, they announced the Greater Muscat Structural Plan. Very big plan that has been in the work for many years. And we finally have some details, which we're going to delve into deeper. Thank you for joining us today, Monica, and for being part of the show.
1: Thank you so much. Pleasure to be here.
0: Now, Monica, you are one of the people who were actually part of putting this all together initially as a consultant, part of a conglomerate for a competitive tender, and you won it, and you started how many years ago?
1: Gosh, that would be 4 years ago. We're very, very lucky to win this tender. There was 10 consultancies from all over the world, including Omani firms. And we pulled together a multidisciplinary approach to bringing some little bit more of order into, yes, into Muscat. So very exciting times. So we work on it. And eventually came time when you need to start implementing it.
0: And you were brought in for that.
1: Yes.
0: How does it feel to move from consultation to actual?
1: You know, amazing in a way, because I've been in consultancy for 20 years and there's a lot of plans all over the world and you always see the drawings and the stakeholders' engagement, but never really you have a chance to see it or being part of making it happen on the ground, which is not an easy task. To be sure.
0: I'm sure. So let's jump right in. What is, when we say the Greater Muscat Structural Plan, mm-hmm, on a very basic level, what does that mean?
1: What is it? Yes. It sounds very complex, and it in a way is, and it isn't. It's a coordinated strategy which brings all stakeholders together, because the real city is a complex beast, which economy, environment, transportation, land use play fundamental parts, but only work when it works together. So we've looked at the combining all the strategies through our stakeholders. So throughout the project, we have engaged with many, many other entities, because this is one thing that is not the plan for Ministry of Housing. This is everybody's baby, including, you know, yourself, you delivering the message. It's part of the delivery of the plan. So it's the coordinated approach which brings all the elements together and gives investor a bit of confidence. Because if you know what's planned, you can become part to the story, and you have a confidence in all the players that they kind of sing to the same tune, if you like.
0: So a plan for the future. Now, we have five objectives which are part of this plan. So the first one is green Muscat. Then we have connected Muscat, productive Muscat, vibrant Muscat, resilient and safe Muscat. This is our big plan for everybody, right? Mm-hmm. So let's start off with the first part of the plan. What do we mean when we say green Muscat?
1: Okay, so this is an interesting... I might pull this back a little bit.
0: Please.
1: Because we look at so many different, and you know, economy and transportation, infrastructure, there's such a complex topics. So part of the working on a plan is an idea, how you're going to sell it to everyone. So you have to simplify it. And we came up with these five objectives, and there is a rhythm to them. So His Majesty, when he met with our minister, first thing he said, look, Muscat is a it's a kind of concrete desert. We really, really need to make Muscat more green. So making green became one of the main objectives. We also not very well connected with each other in terms of transportation. Everything is reliance on a private car. So connectivity became a really, really strong objective. Once you have those two, you become more productive because you can get to places quicker. You have ease of movement. You have a choice. You can go in the public transport or by a private car. When you did those three things, you becoming more, the whole city becomes more livable. And once you're more livable, you're more resilient and safe. So this is the kind of rhythm to five simple objectives. And they all have multiple aspects and multiple stories to them. Green is not about making it all of a sudden covered with grass, because that would never work in Muscat. But, you know, if you think about it, Muscat is great on delivering roads. Every year, Muscat municipality rolls out kilometers and kilometers of asphalt. If we change highway street hierarchy types and even include in the local streets trees, once we're rolling asphalt, we're rolling the green, because trees give shade, absorb carbon. So it's bringing parks to places where they matter. It's bringing greenery, right greenery. So we work with Oman Botanic Gardens to make sure that we use the local species, which are drought resilient. All those small steps will give you a green Muscat eventually. And obviously there's aspects of economy, green economy, etc. It's not necessary we're going to have grass everywhere, because that's not what Muscat needs.
0: Yeah. Plus, I'm guessing that if we start rolling out things like grass, it's going to take up a lot of our resources, yeah, just absolutely. Keeping it alive.
1: And it doesn't do anything for us. But if we look at the wadis, and we've assessed all the system of wadis in Muscat, we know four of them have a real chance to become real assets to the city because of the water table. They most of the year wet. So we have four priority wadi parks, which are also located in strategic parts of the city. One of them, for example, is in Al Qud, where we have a lot of population. You know, we've got that missing middle in Muscat, we call it. You've got the old, you know, the origin of things. You've got the Mutra and the administrative part. Then we move to Al Quwair. Then we really develop in Al Qud and Barka, edges of Barka. And then the middle became a little bit neglected, if you like. There are activities happening now in Erfan and have been for a while, but there is a lot of land banking. So we had a lot of population in Al Qud, and if we put one of the wadi parks, there's going to be huge benefit with activities, with sport, with multiple kind of interesting things happening in the park.
0: Okay. Part of the priority is that by 2040, per capita, there's going to be a share of open spaces of 9 square meters. What does that mean?
1: Okay, so World Bank and UN Habitat and establish minimum of open space per person, which makes the healthy city. So we've looked at all the spaces available to us across the city, and that is strategically located, not everywhere, But you go, you take the zone which has high population, has some residue spaces, and it doesn't have green. And we're targeting to, with Muscat Municipality, because that's primarily their responsibility, we're targeting to develop local parks, local pocket parks. It's not always about glorious, massive destination parks, also should be, but it's also about these little insertion spaces where people can quickly work from home. So Dunedin City is all designed around public open space. It plays fundamental role, the Wadi Park, all the pocket parks, all designed in such a way that developers contribute to delivery of that. We're looking at the Muscat Municipality currently working on activation of the Mangrove Park, which is over 300 hectares of not very usable at the moment space, but with, interpretation center and then the walkway, they will be able to use it. So it's increasing usable public open space per person as a target, which makes healthy city. So it'd be a combination of things from small plaza to the walkway on the beach, which allows people with less abilities to join and enjoy the coastal city. At the moment, you know, it's not as easy as one would hope. And making bigger destination, downtown, Alcoa downtown, obviously, major waterfront destination. So it's a mixture of things across the city.
0: So there's about 100 kilometers of coastline, actually, that's going to be part of the greater Muscat structural plan. And it starts all the way in south of Batna. So it starts in Barka and then moves all the way past that towards Matrah.
1: Towards Yeti.
0: All the way past Matrah and Muscat to Yeti.
1: Yeah. It's a long line.
0: Out of curiosity, a lot of people have been talking about this online, but people are saying, wait, Barka is part of the greater Muscat plan, even though it's not in the governorate of Muscat, and Qurayyat's not part of it, even though it's in Muscat. Can you tell us why?
1: Okay, that's an interesting, slightly also polemic, because we always design in context. So wherever the line on a paper is, you're still designing with your neighbors. So the strategy always responded to all neighbors anyway. But one needs to remember that Greater Muscat Structure Plan is an outcome of a national Oman spatial strategy, which was approved by cabinet and His Majesty long back. And there were multiple decisions why that is from governance perspective. The Barka, bottom left corner of Barka in our plan, is the home to Kazayan City, economic city. It's a very important economic center for logistics and food security. It kind of, when you look in isolation, it looks why there. But if you look in a wider scale, you see the connection to Soha, to Ibri, to Rustaq, which is very central located for logistic purposes around the food security. So this was an important element of the economic makeup of Muscat, Greater Muscat. It also brings high attention to food security. Barka, like anywhere around the world, the cheaper the land, it has more pressure from development. So we needed a very strong strategy to make sure that food security and that green belt, which is a green lung of Muscat, you know, it's protected. So here were the reasons. Back in time, and once the National Spatial Strategy established that framework, which we have taken forward, but it has logical roots. As it goes for Qurayyat, you know, because Muscat has taken chunk in terms of governance from the Muscat governorate, you need to see, you need to leave some economic powers in the other governorate. So as I say, we will collaborate, and it doesn't mean all the strategies are, Yeti, for example, Sustainable City is just outside, but we constantly review the work. We see how real estate proposition impacts the greater Muscat. So boundaries are imaginary, really. They are for certain administrative calculation purposes, for population, social infrastructure, etc. But if you're designing it, it's all in context, because you can't. You're not in a vacuum. You are sitting within a wider story.
0: Okay. Well, now that we're connected with Barka in this special plan that has been announced, let's talk about the second objective. A connected Muscat.
1: Yeah.
0: So
2: When we say connected Muscat, for a while now people have been talking about, you know, rail system. You announced that there's going to be 55 kilometers of a light rail system, which will have seven main stations alongside primary and secondary logistics centers. First off, when are we going to start seeing this in the plan? And second, what's it actually going to look like? What do we mean by a light rail system?
1: Okay. Well, it's a very personal project for me because I don't drive. So for me too, and I always lived in the cities with great public transport, which makes you explore city a little bit differently. First, most important thing is for people to understand having metro is a choice. It doesn't mean we will force you out of the cars and now you can't use private modes of transportation. It's an option. You can choose either or. 55 kilometers of metro system is a backbone to our economic growth. We call it Blue Spine. So it's an area which surrounds the east to west connection. A specific geographic area, which is the focus for government investment. So we're saying, if we're investing money, we want you to invest here. With the seven TODs, transit-oriented developments, which are, all have a slightly different focus. So some is more leisure entertainment, some is more business, some is more tourism activities. Rui being the beginning or end, depends how you look at it, and then Sultan Haitham City is the other end. Transportation is going to be delivered through our stakeholders. Ministry of Transport is obviously key primary stakeholder to deliver it. Plan is coordinated all aspects, so land uses, land utilization, increasing densities, all this is built in together into the plan. They are the stakeholders who need to now deliver the plan. It's not the easy task, and they're looking at the way of funding it. There are a number of ideas which are currently in discussion with cabinet. Once this is signed off, then a procurement will start of the metro. We have a corridor aligned, so we, the ministry, with the land people. We're not the metro people, we're the land people. So we are in the process of evaluating all the land along the corridor. We know who owns what, we know if it's developed, we know if it's partially developed, and we're preparing packages for everybody to kind of get the slice out of it, because obviously with the metro comes increased land value, so we need land value capture. And exact look of the metro. I mean, metro's got so many faces, you know. It's from quite lightweight to heavy, like more like a rail. It will all be subject to feasibility study. We just know where it goes. We know what is its true potential, and we know we plan the land uses accordingly to where it goes. Hopefully, we're going to see it soon announced, but I leave it to my colleagues at Ministry of Transport to... Okay. Share the details.
2: Well, we look forward to hearing about that. Something that people have been asking about for a long time, you know, and I couldn't agree more. That one of the reasons that, you know, I think to myself, since I work on this side of town all the way in Medina to Alam, I think to myself, you know, I'd love to live in Barka. It's a lush place filled with farms and lovely people. But then I think of the drive.
1: Yeah.
2: And I think even when they make the Muscat Expressway six lanes on each side, it still feels like such a long drive, sure, even without traffic. Sure. But the idea of being able to do that while sitting and reading a book on a metro.
1: Right. Yeah. Amazing.
2: Yeah. So,
1: you know what is really interesting? People forget, because there's always debate in this part of the world about heat and last mile connectivity. And so the metro is just one clog in a story. The entire ecosystem has to be delivered. It's, in Paris, Muscat is quite deep city. So we need to ensure that we're creating the secondary connections. So BRT and feeder buses and all this plays a role. But people forget that, you know, if we don't do it and we go from 1.5 million to 2.7 million people in next 15 years with those people, cars come. So be assured that if you think you're sitting in a slow traffic now, unless we do something about this, it's only going to get worse. So it's always very difficult to imagine yourself 15 years from now and the circumstances around it. So the role of a plan is to think ahead and make sure that we, because, you know, Muscat is an incredibly long city.
2: It is.
1: 85 kilometers. If anybody who knows London, which I lived for 20 years, M25 to M25 is 55, and we're 85. And most London is home to 10 million people, and we're scared 1.5. So we are sprawling a little bit too much. We need to tighten up our urban development. We're not going to double the footprint. We're only going to go from 51% to 61% in terms of the footprint, because we're going to fill up those missing gaps. We're going to build more compact, so you can actually walk shaded by buildings and all this sort of things. And we're going to create that connectivity that even if you're further away, because we're also planning commuter rail, which is coming from Soha and will land in Berzal Sahwa. So that's a great commuter kind of connection. And GCC, which will also come to Berzal Sahwa, will connect us to the wider region. So in the end of the day, Berzal Sahwa is the rock and roll kid on the block. It's where all things come, you know, connectivity-wise, which is why we looked at this as a really, really important development node as well. It could have all these great things going in the future.
2: I love that Burj Al Sahwa will be regaining its glory back in the day after it was pushed aside slightly by the main road.
1: Yeah, yeah. Okay. We hope to embrace the landmark more than it is now.
2: Yeah. Okay, lovely. So speaking of clusters and bringing things together, let's talk about productive Muscat. Mm-hmm. You've announced that there will be several economic clusters as part of the plan. What do we mean by that?
1: So one of the key points of the structure plan is what we call clustering for productivity. Once you create the ecosystem around one industry, that brings economic value to all neighbors around it. And what we found when we were working on a plan is that it was a little bit spread across and not necessarily the most logical ways. But the 15 economic clusters, which are established across structure plan, they all started from some existing story. They were not just invented, some people from London came and dropped them. When you have MISFA and you have manufacturing activity around there, you can create the ecosystem with resale, with then maybe Sultan Qaboos, COM, and look at the knowledge and the whole ecosystem. You a kid who's studying it, then you SME in a business park, then you do research and development, then you might have internships in resale, and then you could set up maybe manufacturing, advanced manufacturing company. So it's about creating the synergetic stories where people of all parts of business can meet together, and from that thrives more business. And SMEs are absolute powerhouse of any economy. So we really need to take care of our SMEs and create enough platforms for them to thrive. We've looked at Al Amarat, very interesting place, I have to say, on beyond the mountain range. Something like 70% of people who live in Al Amarat in the morning leave to go to work somewhere else. That's not particularly sustainable. So we've looked at a couple economic clusters in Al Amarat. Some of them focus around vocational training to give people opportunity to retrain, and some around sports and maybe medical sports specialist businesses around the cluster in Al Amarat. So there's a lot of, obviously, we call it the Riviera, which is where all the Bustans and Shangri-Las, etc. There's a tourism aspect to that, which is obvious. But how can we create the back-of-house facilities, maybe in Rui, to tourism, so they can start coexist and maybe lift Rui up a little bit? So there's a lot of interesting, obviously, agriculture in Barca, a lot of potential.
2: Let's actually touch there on Rui for a second. Mm-hmm. Rui used to be the heart of Muscat. And you just mentioned, you know, that you're trying to push more economic clusters there. Mm-hmm. In a nutshell, what are your hopes for what Rui might look like 10, 15 years from now?
1: Rui, it's, you know, golden child of the past era, and cities always go through this kind of phased situation where certain things come and go. And the most important thing about structure plan, it is not only about brand new, shiny, sustainable cities, building a greenfield or brownfield. It is also, which are great and we need them. We need that kind of new stimuli, but it is also about regeneration. Today, most of the people who live in, by 2040 in structure plan, live in Muscat as is today, not in these new schemes coming. So we're really focusing on regeneration, and regeneration is the hardest of jobs, actually, because you have so many stakeholders, you have an old stock, not everything is fit for the needs of the people. So we've looked at multiple things, and Rui, being the previous business hub of Muscat, central business, needs new things happening in it. So that kind of connection to back of house and SMEs around tourism industry can really bring a new lease of life into Rui. We're also working very closely with Muscat Municipality and the Muscat Governor. There's a lot of initiatives there. Some of them are focused on public improvements. We're looking at the housing stock and what can be done there. So it's going to be a long project, but it's, I will assure you, it's not forgotten. Same for Mutra, same for Sipsuk. We pay a lot of attention to modern heritage. You know, the old stuff, we see it here because somebody protected it and now it's a heritage and everybody loves it. The mid-century architecture, not everybody loves all of it, but it definitely also needs a bit of a love and care. So 200 years from now on, we will look at this and say, ah, yeah, this is a cool building from 50s or 60s.
2: Okay. So hopefully we'll see OK Center as a UNESCO heritage landmark, inshallah, one day.
1: Yes.
2: So I have to ask, on to our fourth objective out of the five, livable Muscat, 313 housing units. Are you guys giving out 313 housing units? What does it mean?
1: So when you do a strategic planning for a city, you need to look at all aspects. What is the need? Projected need, it will be always corrected. That's why plan is being looked at on a regular basis. One of the most important things about structure plan, it has to be live and agile. It cannot be that you design something and if the story changes, you just stick to your plan. You have to adjust it. So we will be closely monitoring the supply and demand in the housing market. But at the end of the day, if our, not only ours, this is NCSI and other entities, projections are correct about the growth, then we need to ensure that, that the government has enough homes planned for people who are coming. And they're coming is the births and the migrations and the policies around immigration and the policies about expats and all this very complex equation. But we need to ensure that we have enough supply. So there is a multiple programs. Obviously, Future Cities is one of the programs delivering housing. And then there's a full range of housing because Sultan Haitham City caters to slightly different audiences than maybe downtown will or Thuraya. We're working with Suruh projects. So it's it's like a multi-layered cake and different parts of the cake play a different role. But at the end of the day, we need to be ready for population coming.
2: Well, lastly, in terms of objectives, resilient and safe Muscat. Tell us more about that.
1: Well, it's interesting that it started from resilient and then through our collaboration with one of the key stakeholders on delivery of this, Oman Royal Police, the safe was added. You've lived here through many floodings and many rains and many different challenges that such an incredible location puts on Muscat. I mean, being sandwiched between a sea and a Hajar mountain gives you certain advantages, for sure. It's the most beautiful location, but it also gives you challenges which come from the climatic dynamics. So we have to ensure that whatever is planned, it has that blend in mind. All the new developments we review, they need to provide new datum level, which is the new ground floor. So when the coastal surge comes or flooding comes, they're not affected. That is fed back to our planning application processes. We really, you would be surprised sometimes, not always the most logical answers come. So we ensure that this is built in. So, and also we spent, good planning means that whenever crisis like this comes, there's a flood or flash flood or anything like that, that the infrastructure can cope with it. Because if it doesn't, amount of money we pay out in insurances, it just keeps repeating this, builds back the same infrastructure rather than expanding into the needs of the 20, you know, modern city. So it's looking through all stakeholders, environmental agency, looking with our Oman Royal Police stakeholders. Infrastructure, NAMA is a big partner to us. We need to ensure when we plan all these new homes coming, the amount of infrastructure pressure on it, it will also be essential to meet, but also ensuring that we collaborate so the infrastructure is built in the right places. So we talk about, it's a thing called level of service. You don't want to have lots of infrastructure in one place and then nobody builds there. And then you have lots of people living here and they can't get infrastructure to it. So that's why that coordination of different stakeholders' work is so important. So you don't spend money in vain in places which then will wait for another 15 years to be developed. So the plan helps with that. Very important. Maybe not the most glamorous in sound of all the vision names. You know, everybody always focuses on green and productive, but actually resilience is what is going to make the other ones work.
2: Okay. So now we've covered the main objectives of the Greater Muscat plan. I have some rapid fire questions. You don't need to answer in too long of an answer, but we're going to go step by step. Starting off, Thuraya City, where, when, how?
1: Well, so Thuraya City is ongoing, right? So I think it's 80% completion into enabling works. Infrastructure started, finished, I believe, October 27. Super exciting. It's going to be marvelous location. So,
2: Khwer downtown. 40 skyscrapers, still happening?
1: Still happening. We have, well, the tallest one will be 36 floors. We have two developers signed up. Detailed master plan is going with Zaha Hadid, going through the final stages of the stakeholder sign-off. So all, and we have set up as SPV for it. So companies dedicated to make sure it's all stacking up and make sense and being delivered on time, which is important.
2: Are there any plans for skyscrapers anywhere else?
1: Yes and no. We have Muscat in primary stays as a mid-rise city. That was the outcome of our stakeholders' consultation. Our mountains is our skyline. We do not need to compete with it. But we've recognized that a lot of investors kind of fancy having a nice headquarters tall building here and there. So we allow for three tall building zones only. One of them is in Rui, which had already precedent set up with Sheraton of 16 floors. So that's 20 floors maximum building height. We have one in Gala, top corner of Gala only, 150 meters, and downtown with the iconic waterfront towers. That's it.
2: That's it. So we shouldn't be expecting any in other cities for the time being.
1: Cities? I'm not qualified to answer about other cities, but okay. In Muscat, three zones.
2: Okay, very well. Sultan Haytham City, how are things going? Is it staying to the plan so far?
1: Yeah, very exciting. We have seven developers sign up, national, international, eight coming, inshallah, as they

0: 50% of the tender packages which were committed under delivery. So it's all rolling nicely.
1: Okay. Blue City, is that coming back?
0: Apparently, yes. I again outside the Greater Muscat, but they're good friends, so they recently came to see us, and there is a revision of the master plan happening. Obviously, there's a significant part on site, and we're in conversation how the two neighbors, if you like, how they will support and contribute to each other's success. So, yeah, I think there's some good things planned for
1: Okay.
0: Blue City.
1: Riyadh's not part of the Greater Muscat plan, but does
0: But the good neighbor.
1: it's a good neighbor. But are there any plans for Riyadh from the Ministry of Housing?
0: There's multiple teams working on multiple things, but I don't really know the details
1: Okay.
0: about it.
1: Lastly, solar projects, how is that going to be integrated into the
0: Yeah,
1: plan?
0: it's an interesting question. We part of the delivery of the backbone of the structure plan is the metro. And the land of the, around the metro, we have a 250 meter setback on each side of the corridor, where we're really going to make sure that all that money spent on the metro gives us a return of investment. And one of the discussions we're having is, could that be also a home to another version of Suru, where you maybe not right on a station, maybe it's a block behind, but we're looking at the sites which could potentially take it, and then anybody from strata of community will be able to live in the most connected part of the city, and you could have this mixed use. The mixed use is a big new thing, you know? It's the moving away from monoland use and creating blocks which are truly activated at the ground floor. You might have offices, residential, hospitality offer above it. So we're hoping to have that new model in such a good location to be
1: Inshallah.
0: able for anybody to be able to live and take benefits of metro.
1: Inshallah. Very exciting things happening. Thank you for all the effort you've put in, and thank you for joining us today, Monica, to
0: Thank
1: be
0: you.
1: part of the announcement of the Greater Muscat Structural Plan. And we wish you and the colleagues and the 600 plus entities, which are all going to be part of the different aspects of the plan, and all the government entities. It's a huge, huge team that's taking part in this.
0: That's the most exciting part. My biggest thing always is when people say, when are you guys going to start? It's like, who is you? Because it's actually all of us. And we have started because implementing structure plan is a very complex anything, even looking at individual planning applications to make sure that they're in line with a strategy. That's the implementation of a structure plan. It's so many different projects, which is what it makes it really exciting.
1: It sure is. Thank you so much for
0: Thank
1: joining
0: you for
1: us.
0: having me.
1: That is Monica Beek, the planning advisor to the Minister of Housing and Urban Development here in the Sultanate of Oman, speaking to us about the Greater Muscat Plan and more. 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I'm Talal Al-Shahri.
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1: 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This is Nadia Ta'i on Oman FM. On May 11th, I visited the OCEC to explore Oman Design and Build Week's 21st edition. 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The expo brings together local and international professionals to showcase innovations, encourage partnerships, and to shape the future of Oman's man-made environment. This year's edition offered a lot of buzz around the Greater Muscat Structure Plan, updates on Sultan Haytham City, as well as initiatives from the Ministry of Housing and Urban Planning. First, I interviewed Yaqub Al-Harthi, the project manager of the Greater Muscat Structure Plan. He provided me with an overview on why it's still Muscat, just better.
2: As you hear, last Thursday, it was the official launch of the project, Greater Muscat Structure Plan. The project has five vision aims to make Muscat greener by increasing the green area in the city, and to make also Muscat connected by introducing the public transport to the city, and also to make Muscat productive by creating clusters that focus more and bringing more businesses. And also the fourth vision aim is to make Muscat livable. And this is also to look at the stability of social part, introducing also or bringing more residential units to the market. And the last one is to make Muscat resilient and safe. It's by protecting the assets that we are building right now. We have a good partnership in this project, and we successfully present that in this conference. And we hear about lots of people talking about, or entity talking about the project. This is not a Moha project. This is for everyone live and visit Muscat.
1: How will it be different, or how will it look different from Muscat as we know it now?
2: Actually, Muscat is really nice even now. And we are building upon what other people was built the city. And by looking to these five vision aims, some of these projects are totally new to the city, like the metro. But some of them, we are utilizing the assets that that either built by someone else or it is by nature. And this is the base of the structural plan, is to continue what have been done before and to have the North Star or the Greater Muscat to be the Northern Star, everyone to follow.
1: If people want to know more information, where can they find out more?
2: We are in this conference since yesterday, and it will be to Wednesday. Everyone can come and visit our booth here in the conference. Plus, we will open soon the center, the experience and sales center, where the model of Greater Muscat is there. So you can ask about the details, and even you can see your home. Where is it exactly? Is it closed from the public or no? So all of these details can be discussed in the within the model.
1: Thank you so much. After interviewing Yaqub Al-Harthi, I stopped by the booth for Sultan Haytham City, another one of Oman's major development projects, launched in 2023 and already underway with completed enabling works and infrastructure contracts for Phase 1. Architect Al-Hassan Shakiri updated me on its construction and what we have to look forward to.
3: So as you know, Sultan Haytham City is one of the big anchor projects here in Sultanate of Oman. And since we launched the project in 2023, we start immediately on dig the ground. And we already complete, for example, one of the biggest working package, which is enabling work 100%. And immediately we signed the contract for the infrastructure, for the all the roads for Phase 1 to be started. Also, parallel to this work, we are working with our partners, and there is a big collaboration with the governmental sector to build and design their anchors in Sultan Haytham City. And also, we continue to collaborate with our partners from developers to build their units in terms of design stage, construction, and hand over the units to the end user. So Sultan Haitham City, since we planning it in Muscat, we are considering 12 attributes. One of the most important attributes is sustainability. And you know that Oman has like a 2050 net zero carbon emission. So based on that, the master plan of Sultan Haitham City was designed. Also, in terms of the connectivity between the neighborhoods and 15 minutes walk, that how we can reach our target in terms of the retails, services within 15 minutes walk from our units. And also the last one is lovable, how we can build our city to be a lovable city. So by by adding many entertainment anchors, also increasing the green areas. We reach in Sultan Haitham City about 20 million square meter to be as a green area. And also we have one of the big park here in Oman, we call it Central Park. And it's about 1.64 million square meter with the wadi. And this project, is we already float a tender to start construction the park. In Sultan Haitham City, we have a neighborhood spine where we call it the micro-mobility. It was shaded by the rise building. It's about six-floor building. And the proportion between the height and the width of the road make it most of the time shaded. And with the orientation of that neighborhood spine, we make the airflow to reduce the temperature within that street. Based on our studies, we reach about 5 degrees less than the normal street, which is good. If we have like 30 degree in like normal temperature within that neighborhood spines, it will be about 25 degree. This is based on the studies, and this is what we want to aim during the construction and the handover of the project.
1: Finally, I had a really helpful conversation with Munzer Abdullah Hamadi from Al Dahem Real Estate, whose company works in partnership with the Ministry of Housing and Urban Planning. He helped me understand what their initiative, Suruh, is all about.
4: The story begins when the project announced by the ministry. It was very attractive and it was very differentiated by the other projects, since it's targeting the full services, starting from the infrastructure to the different units with different size and the community areas. It was well planned, and it was really impressed to be as a developer, as an Omani developer, to be engaged in such a government scheme.
1: And why is it important for Omanis to know about this initiative?
4: Actually, the main targets are the Omanis, especially the eligibles, which they have requirement of eligibility and request in Ministry of Housing and Urban Planning. Currently, we are offering a subsidized unit where it's not only supporting them in terms of the commercial side, where the sales price are being subsidized by the ministry, and it also gives them an option to live a future sustainable life with a full-fledged services. It's a full community, having the full service around together, not only a house. It's a community.
1: What I learned at Oman Design and Build Week's 21st edition is that Oman is actualizing its long-term visions for how people will continue to thrive across the country. The Greater Muscat Structure Plan's focus is enhancing the country's livability. Sultan Haitham City's emphasis is a climate-conscious design. Government initiatives like Suruh are making future-forward communities more accessible to eligible Omanis. Across all of these projects, it became clear to me that Oman's development, while centered on smarter technology and progress, still centers humans. An improved city is one where community is strengthened and everyday quality of life is more enjoyable. This is Nadia Ta'i, and I would like to thank El Faisal El Hinai from marketing at the

0: Ministry of Housing and Urban Planning for helping me get these interviews, as well as Abdel El Maoli for helping me produce this coverage piece. Dear listener, be sure to follow at Oman Design Build for updates about the upcoming conventions. Also, don't forget to follow us and see what we're up to at omanfm.om.
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1: A couple of notable developments from the Royal Oman Police this week. First, authorities say they successfully stopped an attempt to move around $6.6 million through a local bank in Oman, money believed to be linked to international electronic fraud. The operation was carried out by the General Directorate of Investigation and Criminal Research in coordination with the Interpol's National Central Bureaus, after investigations traced the suspicious funds back to cyber fraud activity originating in Asia. Police say the transfer was intercepted before the money could be moved, highlighting the kind of cross-border coordination increasingly needed as cybercrime becomes more sophisticated and financial scams grow more international in nature. And in a separate case here in Muscat, the Royal Oman Police also announced the arrest of a group accused of carrying out burglaries across several homes in the governorate. According to the ROP, the suspects were a group of Arab women who allegedly used begging as a way to approach neighborhoods and identify targets before carrying out the thefts. Legal procedures are now underway in both cases. A reminder to all, stay safe. A couple of film stories this week. One looking back at a remarkable chapter in Oman's history. The other marking a win for contemporary Omani cinema. First, our ministry, the Ministry of Information, is preparing to release a new documentary titled Dr. Toms, telling the story of Dr. Wells Toms, the American physician remembered by many in Oman for his humanitarian and

0: medical work during a very different chapter in the country's healthcare history. For many older Armenis, the name will already be familiar. The documentary traces his journey from the United States to Amman, where he became closely associated with treating infectious diseases and leprosy patients, helping develop healthcare services at a time when access to medical care looked very different from today. The production combines archive material, dramatic reenactments, interviews, and footage shot both here in Amman and in the U.S., including locations tied to his family and academic life. It's the kind of story that sits at the intersection of history, medicine, and human connection, revisiting a figure who clearly left a lasting impression on the country. You'll be able to find this movie later on our app, Ayn, available on Google Play Store and the App Store, spelt A-Y-N. And now to a very different film story. Omani filmmaker Dalila Ali Dar'i picked up the Best Director Award at the Atlas International Film Festival in Morocco for her film The Forbidden Flowers. The film tells the story of two sisters in a rural village navigating hardship, social pressure, and difficult realities faced by some young girls in closed environments. It's already had recognition at home through the Ministry of Culture's Tawassul Short Film Competition, and now it's finding an audience internationally as well. A nice reminder this week of two different sides of storytelling in Oman, preserving history on one hand and telling bold original stories on the other.
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1: On the station this week, Nadia hosted poet, writer, and communications specialist Roshni for a thoughtful conversation on poetry as self-exploration, elevation, and even rebellion. Beginning with Shadow Work, one of four pamphlets and four brown girls who write, they explored how poetry can excavate what we bury in the shadows and confront the vulnerable truths that shape us. In this interview, Roshni also shares her poem, Coconut Oil, featured in 50 Poems to Open Your World, revealing how poetry can capture the specific textures of lived experience while uncovering emotions that resonate universally. Find the whole interview on our SoundCloud, amanfm.om.
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0: joined by Roshini Goyate, a contemporary poet whose work is known for its intensity, emotional honesty, and deep exploration of identity. In this interview, we'll discuss her work, her life as a poet, and the impact writing can have beyond the page. If you've ever wondered what poetry can do for your life, stay tuned. Roshini, thank you for being here so much. Welcome. How are you doing?
1: Thank you. Thank you for having me. I'm doing really well. I'm happy to be here chatting with you about poetry.
0: I'm really grateful that you're here. I want to start with you. Tell us a little bit about yourself, your work, your poetry, your publications.
1: Yes, of course. So I've written poetry for as long as I can remember. Certainly when I got to university, I did English, and there I got to explore poetry in a bit more of a formalized way. But it was always an outlet for me. Since university, I spent most of my adult life in London, where I was born. London is a great place to kind of develop poetry a bit more. There was lots of spoken word events, open mics, talks from other poets, established poets, lots of opportunity to buy and read poetry as well. And in the last 5 or 6 years, maybe a bit longer actually, I've been part of a collective called Four Brown Girls Who Write. Four of us, we're brown, but we're not girls, we're women. As a collective, we worked with publishers, indie publishers, to publish a collection, and then a collection of pamphlets, which is a sort of like smaller publication, not as big as a collection. In that time, I've also been asked to feature my poetry in different anthologies as well, which has been a huge honour, because these types of anthologies are books that I never thought I would be in myself. So it's always just very humbling and a huge honor to be part of those.
0: I know you have a collection called Shadow Work, and you have it here with you. Can you tell us a bit about what shadow work means and how poetry has helped you explore that concept?
1: So shadow work is a Jungian concept. Carl Jung, he's a psychoanalyst, or was, and he has a theory that all of us as humans have a shadow self. So this shadow self is the hidden parts of ourselves that are to do with trauma, pain, shame, the things that we actively suppress to be able to get on with our days, basically. Shadow work is the work of kind of excavating some of that. It's not always easy, but the idea is by tapping into your shadow self, by doing that shadow work, you can come out the other side more self-aware, more grounded, and less afraid of the things that have caused you pain or, you know, caused you shame in your life. So the poetry in this pamphlet really is about how I've tapped into some of the things that must not be spoken about, some of my own personal pain, but then also broader societal ideas of who is allowed to have a voice, who's not allowed to have a voice, which stories are allowed to be told, which stories are suppressed or stolen or erased or silenced.
0: How has the act of writing poetry helped you, I guess, explore your shadow?
1: I think writing poetry is a practice, first of all. So it's not something that comes necessarily easily to me, but it's a practice I'm absolutely committed to. And poetry, I think, allows you to just talk about things in a way that sometimes is not super direct. And in the indirectness, you can find your way towards the difficult things. Like you said in the intro, a lot of my work is around identity. Growing up in London as someone of Indian heritage, but completely British as well, British, quote unquote, I found that I was always having to kind of hide parts of myself to feel accepted. So, for my family in India, I was always too English. And in England, I was always too Indian. So there's always this kind of navigating those difficult things. So I think poetry, and particularly the exploration of identity, has allowed me to just ask questions, not necessarily looking for an answer, but certainly to explore some of the things that are in my heart, first of all, as an individual, but then some things to do with the communities that I'm part of, the societies that I'm part of, and of course, the way the world is at the moment.
0: I completely relate to you, by the way, in what you described about having sort of two identities that are, pulling at you from different directions and not really feeling like you belong to either. And sometimes I feel like that sense of unbelonging is part of why people get drawn to things like poetry, because there is an ambiguity that the art of writing poetry can allow you to have, whereas sometimes the world doesn't feel like it permits that. Your work is also included in a collection called 50 Poems to Open Your World. Can you tell us about a poem in that collection? And also, how is it that a poem can open one's world?
1: So this is the anthology Poetry Unbound, 50 Poems to Open Your World. It's actually based on a podcast called Poetry Unbound. And it's a podcast before I got asked to be included in it. I absolutely loved it. It's the format of it is really beautiful. Padre Gotuma, he takes a poem, reads it out, and then gives his own reflection for about 10 minutes. And the morning that I got the email that they wanted to include one of my poems, I cried. Partly because, you know, you pour yourself in with such vulnerability to a poem, step one. Step two, you then find the courage to have it published in a pamphlet collection, which is how they came across it. Step three, you're then asked to be featured on a platform that you know and love and has kept you company. It kept me company through lonely moments, moments of inspiration, you know, just basic everyday moments, commuting to work and stuff. So I was really, really honored and blessed to be featured in that. And then now it's part of the book as well. The poem that is included in that is called Coconut Oil. And I will read it in a second. It's a poem about a ritual that I had as a child, that was part of my identity as an Indian, that I actively kind of, as I grew up, was teased about it, and I actively erased it from my life. And then I saw it come up in a new way, in an acceptable way in the world. And the feelings that that brought up, I was able to pour into this poem. And all of the poems featured in this book, what they're doing is allowing us to see a perspective that is usually not seen in the world. I think certainly if you come from a background that is actively minoritized, and this is also, you know, from a Western perspective, there are many identities that are minoritized, erased, co-opted, and appropriated. So I think these poems are allowing us to see just more honest and deeply complex parts of human experience that we're not always exposed to.
0: Thank you so much. I would like to hear the poem.
1: So the poem is called Coconut Oil. Vatika bottle sits in the bathroom, contents solidified by London's night. Mum microwaves it to a clear sap, an ancestral ritual improvised. She sits me down, braids unplatted, drags plastic comb through my hair. Ouch, mummy, mummy, not too hard, pretends my squeaks are not there. Drip, drip onto my invisible scalp, grab grip with the palms of her hand. Rub, rub, rub, rub, taming flyaways, slap, slip onto the slick dark of strands. A soft scent, sweet and buttery, slippery, tinged with metallic sweat of my brow, provokes questions in the playground. Why do you smell so funny? How? The powder red shame of coconut oil spray paints itself onto my skin. I delete it from life like a bad line of code, no chance of it coming back in. When suddenly, this hair oil that gave me such grief comes back for well-being's bright new age. No longer smelling funny, a great white commodity, marked up for organic food shops, all the rage.
0: Did it ever scare you how vulnerable particularly this poem is, how much of an intimate view into your upbringing and your journey it is? Like, do you ever feel afraid to be seen that deeply?
1: In the short answer, yes, absolutely. The fear is there. And at the same time, the urge is undeniable to get the story down, to get the poem down. And so thankfully, most of the time, that urge, that instinct, that impulse to write something is louder or more, has more potency than the urge to hide away. Nevertheless, I am always battling with the two. It's a constant flip-flopping. And it means that sometimes I have periods of like great creativity in writing, and sometimes I have periods of no writing at all. And I think I saw a quote recently, I can't remember who it's by, But it was saying that we need to have emotional, physical safety in order to be creative. And sometimes we go through phases in our lives where we don't necessarily have that, or we're just so busy with the everyday that we don't

0: have the space to be creative. And I say we because I think creativity is absolutely central to humanity and to us as humans. So yes, there have been times in my life, phases in my life where I've been unable to write and I've had to work through that and try not to judge myself too much and never to feel like that's it, khalas, like I'm done, my writing career is over, but to know always that the practice is there to be picked up again when I feel ready.
1: Do you ever feel like there's a process of discovery that can be really daunting because it's not just what you create, but it's also teaching you something about you, like you're seeing things in yourself that you may not have known before?
0: Yeah, it is totally daunting. And I think sometimes it's just about doing the thing and dealing with the consequences after. I always say, seek permission after you do the thing rather than seek permission before. And certainly with having young people in my life now, I've got two boys and, you know, other kids in my life as well. There's something very powerful about just taking that childlike approach. Like kids are never, I mean, as they grow older, yes, they are a bit more daunted about how they present in the world and how they express themselves. But actually, from a young age, they, if they need to express themselves, whichever words they use, actions, emotions, they just do it. And so it really helps me to tune in and channel some of that childlikeness and just be very playful about it. And that's, I think playfulness is a really great remedy to counteracting that fear.
1: The fear of creating and judging your work?
0: Or... Yes. Yeah, yeah. The fear of creating, being exposed, being open to being judged by others as well.
1: Much earlier in our conversation, you mentioned that you believe that writing is a practice. Mm. What are things you do in your day-to-day to maintain that practice, to cultivate it?
0: Not every day, because I'm managing the two kids and life and work as well. I journal when I can. It becomes a place for me to get down my thoughts and my observations of the world, my feelings, just to work things through. I journal. One of my main rules for journaling is to never berate myself for anything. So it's a place where I may express emotions, negative emotions, but never ever to judge myself. That's my kind of one golden rule for journaling. Something else I do is I read poetry a lot. And not all poems speak to me, but and actually I feel like something like Instagram and social media is a great way for poems to enter my world, because if you follow the right accounts, like poetry is not a luxury. You're exposed to poets and poetry. And just by reading one poem by a certain poet, you can go and explore their body of work, see what other work there is of theirs that speaks to you. So I read poetry, I journal. I do take part in courses like as a student. So I remain a student rather than ever feeling like I'm an expert. I remain curious, a student, and always asking, what new things can I learn here? That's not to say that poetry needs to be studied. Actually, I don't think so. But if you're obsessed about poetry like I am, then there are ways and channels to learn more about things like form, the craft, editing, and things like that as well.
1: Oh, so those are the types of courses you're taking. Like you said, you were deepening your knowledge, but I didn't know if it was specifically in the world of poetry or just in general, I wanted to learn about the cosmos today. Or... So is that what you meant, or do you mean with poetry?
0: No, I do mean poetry specifically. However, I think if there is anything that you're interested in, like what you mentioned, it could be about food, it could be the weather, it could be climate change, you know, whatever your thing is, there could be ways for you to be telling that story, and poetry is one of the outlets.
1: Aside from learning more, being curious, being playful, and having a writing practice, is there a kind of disposition towards living that you would say it's like a poetic way of living?
0: Poetry insists that you slow down. So to observe the world more keenly, and to do that, I think slowing down is actually quite a radical thing to do in the world we live in today. We're all moving at pace. There's so many things grabbing our attention. We're in the attention economy. We have several screens going at once. So poetry is asking you to just slow down and observe the world around you. But I think also specifically some of the more natural things around you, the relationships, the things that people say, again, like that childlikeness, the way that you kind of take in the world. Certainly for me, it makes me slow down. I am obsessed with birds as well. And

0: So I'm always thinking, what poetry is there in this bird right now? I love driving. Actually, I'm one of those people that, if I ever had, like a placard, I'd be like the person who had a car crash because I was looking at birds instead of focusing on the road, or like fell down a pothole because I was too busy looking up instead of where I am walking.
1: What do you like about them so much?
0: Birds are. There's such a diversity of birds, the details, like what bird am I looking at right now? I want to know because I can identify it through its bird song, its wings, its colouring, its beak size, its size, actual size, how is it interacting with the world around it? And of course, birds, they're free. They can fly. And I really relate to that. Yeah, I love imagining myself being able to just flap my wings and fly away as well. Yeah, I think that relates back to poetry because it's poetry that has reminded me that I'm allowed to love birds. For a long time, I grew up, as a Londoner. Certainly from school, it's not the cool thing, is it, to love nature and birds? So for a long time, I kind of suppressed it. But then it was in being a poet, in being part of a poetry collective and in poetry and writing poems that I remembered that. This is something I deeply love and I'm allowed to tap into.
1: So if poetry can help you slow down in what you described as the attention economy in this time where it's kind of impossible and really radical actually to slow down, it relates to this thing I've read once. I can't remember who said it, but it said that poetry is a radical act. It's an act of rebellion. And I wanted to know more about that because, like, how could it be that something like a poem, which we all look at and we're like, oh, this is just so few words, how could a poem be considered an act of rebellion?
0: I think poetry often exposes the ambivalence of human experience. So while we like to put our emotions and ourselves in certain boxes, I'm a certain way, I'm a certain identity, I feel certain things, this is the boundary around it, poetry messes that up. And often that is not something that people are comfortable with. And I think that's why it can be seen as an act of rebellion. And like I said earlier, like there are often forces at play that are encouraging us, telling us that we should hide certain parts of ourselves, not tell our stories. Poetry allows us to explore that in ways, again, like I said, like indirectly with through metaphor, through imagery that will connect with other people. So that's the first thing. The second thing is if you look at what's happening in certain parts of the world, poets and academics are targeted. They're actively targeted, murdered, killed by, forces. We look at what's happening in Palestine. That's one of the most like central points we can see who is targeted, whose stories are being actively silenced. I think that in itself shows the power of poetry, the potency, the way it can encourage people to rise up against forces. And I think creativity as a whole is, again, so central. I know I keep banging on about this. It's so central to us as humans. And we live in a world that is constantly encouraging us to be disembodied, to be robots, essentially. So to push back on that, and to choose to express ourselves in a way that allows us to connect to each other, even if we have wildly differing backgrounds, wildly differing life experiences. Often poetry allows us to connect to each other in really, really beautiful ways that just mean there's going to be less conflict. And I think that's what we need.
1: Absolutely. Do you have any poems of your own that you consider an act of rebellion? Or like they're rebellious in some
0: Yeah, I
1: way?
0: do. I don't think there's any I could share today.
1: Really? Valid.
0: But I do. And actually, what I would say is something I'm working on right now is a poetry collection. And it's one of the hardest things I have to do, but it's a story that has to be told, I think. So I can tell you that, this collection is an exploration still around identity, around femininity. Desire, specifically because my mother, who did a beautiful job of raising me, herself lost her mother when she was a child. And this is a story I've always known. I've grown up knowing this, but it was only when my son reached the age of 6, which is how old my mother was when she lost her own mum. It's when he reached that age, I was like, whoa, hold up. wait a minute. You're telling me that she reached that age and then had to be without a mom? That's crazy. And then I'm looking at, through therapy and other therapies as well, I'm looking at how has that informed the way that she mothered me? If she never had anyone to set that example. And the answers that come out of that are not always easy answers. And in asking that question, there is a bit of rebelliousness. There are difficult things I have to say and very difficult, painful stories I have to tell. And again, the world is saying, no, you must not speak about these things. No, you must just look forward and bury that. And actually what the poetry is doing there, what I'm hoping to do, is to tell the story in a way that if there's someone who grew up with a very, very, you know, healthy and loving matrilineal kind of background with all their grandparents, would still find a nugget that they relate to, that just shows the universality of human experience, despite it being so very specific.
1: I mean, yeah, I feel like your story is almost like a way to come full circle in that you may not have fully understood it then, but you understood it eventually. And I feel like maybe poetry gives you this way of, all language actually, of sort of being able to see things that happen. And when they happen to you, you finally have a language for it. You finally have a framework. Because when I was much younger, I found myself like really gravitated to like big books, and I'd not gone through anything enough to really have what I was reading resonate. But I think because I'd carried so much language, later on when I would go through things that paralleled these things I'd read about, suddenly I felt like I wasn't that alone. You know, I was able to sort of realize people had gone through this before, these phases where you are grieving, where you are loving, where you are lonely. People have gone through this before. And I feel like being able to read and access such a diverse repertoire, I guess, of literature, of poetry, can actually make you realize like this vastness of your experience. It's something that everyone else has, and that you may eventually experience too to some capacity. Because I feel like the biggest thing that can be so isolating for humans, for us, is that we think we're like completely alone and completely unique in our experiences. And it almost seems like with the poem you read earlier, the coconut oil poem, it's such a specific picture. And yet people will empathize with it because it's also about wanting to belong, rejecting these parts of yourself because they didn't, until suddenly everyone else around you is like, wait, now this is acceptable. Like these very, like, I feel like poetry is so powerful, and it can connect you to things you think you wouldn't have any connection to. Just like makes your world bigger.
0: Makes your world bigger. And I think it encourages empathy.
1: Yeah.
0: So yeah, like you say, even if that story is not your story, you can relate more closely to that person or to another person in your life or your world. And I think we just need more of that.
1: You know, a lot of people argue that AI is going to replace the arts. AI, you know, has rendered poetry totally meaningless because like an AI can write a sonnet, an AI can tell you about how beautiful the moon is and all these things. And for me, I feel like that's wrong. And I am not a poet enough really to articulate why. So from your point of view as a poet, how do we save and preserve the power of poetry?
0: This is such a good question, and I wouldn't necessarily say that I have all the answers at all, especially with AI being still, I mean, we cannot deny it's going to be part of our lives now, and it is part of our lives in every sense of the world, in every realm. And so I'm certainly in the camp of let's work with it rather than try and resist it, because resistance, I think, will just lead to more pain. And so I think there are ways for AI to actually, I don't know if this is like a really criminal thing to say, but I think there are ways for AI to enhance our experience of poetry, to enhance the practice of poetry as well. I can speak about some small ways that I've tried to explore poetry in no serious way at all, AI and poetry, but I was writing a poem once about a very specific thing. And I sort of just prompted ChatGPT. I was like, how would you write this poem? It was technically nice. It was like rhyming couplets, four verse lines, and some nice imagery. But the specificity of the human experience was completely missing. And I do feel like we're still at a point where if you're looking at an image, if you're looking at a poem, you could probably still spot from quite far off whether it's written by AI or written by a human being because of the depth of feeling that you're getting from that. Nevertheless, probably these models are going to get more and more sophisticated, especially with, you know, the hundreds, thousands of years of poetry in all languages being fed into these language model, what are they called?
1: Language learning models.
0: So I do feel deeply conflicted, of course. Sad. I feel grief for what is being lost when we start defaulting to AI. And in that way, actually, the act of writing poetry and being in community with poetry with other human beings will remain even more of a rebellious act, I think.
1: If people want to find your work, learn more about you, where are you most active?
0: I am most active on Instagram. My handle is @RoshniGoyate. I also run a kind of creative workshop, like a community. I haven't actively been doing it recently, but it's called Tenderly, and that's at tenderly.xyz. And the intention with that was to actually run workshops with people, no matter how much or little experience they have of writing poetry, for us to read poetry together and then express ourselves through poetry. That is something I hope to pick up again very soon. And one other thing I'm actually working on, which relates, is a self-guided audio tour app. So it's about telling oral stories, like oral histories. And we're starting off here, and the idea is you download a tour and there's someone who's from here, who's grown up here, telling the story of that place. And it's like triggered by GPS. So you kind of, it tells you where to walk to and you put your phone away, have your headphones on. It's kind of uncovering stories that you wouldn't get in a guidebook or in a kind of on Wikipedia. It's real human stories told by real humans.
1: Oh, that sounds amazing.
0: So that app is called Shufti. And yeah, it's an exciting time to be developing something like that. And especially here in Oman, because there's so many beautiful stories, so much heritage that has been preserved and is respected. And I think more people should have access to those stories as well.
1: I think so too. I think Shufti is the perfect name, actually. Well, that's going to be where we have to call this interview. But I've really enjoyed talking to you today. Thank you so much for your insights. And I hope to see you again soon.
0: Me too.
1: Thank you so much.
0: Thank you.
1: And that was my interview with Roshini Goyate. You can check out the interview on our SoundCloud at omanfm.om. And you can find more of Oman FM's content through our Instagram at omanfm.om. Thank you so much for listening, and this is Nadia Ta'i. See you later.
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1: Lastly, Tuqa Lawati spoke with counseling psychologist Sahar Suleymanian about the quieter forms of grief that often go unnamed. Losing a relationship dynamic, a job, a country, a version of yourself, or the familiarity of a previous life phase. 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
2: 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This is Tuqa Lawati, and today I'm joined by Sahar Suleymanian. She's a counseling psychologist and head of relationship department at Whispers of Serenity Clinic. In this session,

0: We'll be diving into the concept of grief, not just any kind, but the one associated with relationships, different transitions and seasons of life. And that's something people don't name or talk about often. So today we're looking at what that actually is and how people experience it in their everyday life. So Sahar, welcome.
1: Hello, Tora, and thank you for having me today.
0: Thank you. So Sahar, let me start by asking,

0: Loss has many forms. It could be loss of a home, loss of a country, loss of a relationship. So it's beyond losing someone to death, or it could be even beyond that, that it's not just losing or missing someone or something that we lost. It could be losing a sense of ourselves, how we used to remember ourselves, or losing part of our life story that is missing or is not integrated anymore.
1: Are there life phases or transitions where grief appears more clearly?
0: With all the transitions, positive or negative, we experience grief in different forms because it takes time for us to learn about this new version of ourselves, which is not there yet, and let go of the previous version of ourselves that it became habitual for us. For example, when you're moving to a new country, you still don't know yourself in the new setting, and it takes time for you to learn more about yourself. When you're getting married, when you are pregnant, when you're delivering, having a baby, all these transitions have a lot of changes for you that will take time for you to learn more about yourself and adapt new skills for yourself. And beside that, I would say when we are growing, when we become more aware of our choices and our responsibility, our freedom, then it becomes the grief becomes deeper because we learn about limitation in our life. We learn about mortality in our life, that whatever you gain, you might lose sooner or later. So I would say grief doesn't become more difficult. It becomes more deeper when you grow older.
1: Mm-hmm. So technically nothing really ends. It's not death. It's just a different season, a different phase. And that comes with a lot of uncertainty.
0: As you said, it's a transition. You're moving forward. You're carrying yourself to a new episode, to a new chapter of your life story. But because that chapter is still not very clear for you, mm-hmm. it takes time for you to mm-hmm. let go of the previous chapter and get ready for what is unfolding for you.
1: Right. And through your experience as a psychologist, did you find that people deal with these feelings head on, or do they try to escape from them?
0: You know, people deal differently with grief, and it's dependent on their personality type. It depends on their upbringing. It depends on the resources that they have. But I can say normally grief is a very heavy concept. So we tend to avoid and deny grief in the beginning. But if we learn about our support system, if we learn about, as you said, this is not the end. This is just a phase that we can go through it and let the feelings with grief to go through us, not to resist them. Then we can go through the stages of grief. Normally, we have 5 stages in grief: shock, denial, anger, bargaining, acceptance. And recently, there is one stage added to that, which is very important. That after acceptance, when you accept something is gone, it's not existing anymore, then you need to redefine your meaning of life, rebuilding a new structure for your life. That helps you to feel settled more with your new situation.
1: Yeah, and I assume that within our Arab or maybe even Middle Eastern society, it's really mm-hmm. difficult to validate such feelings. They're sort of shoved under the rug. So how would you navigate that, and how would you advise people in our society?
0: I agree, not only in the Middle East, I would say in the modern world, that we are living in a very fast-paced world. We are pushed to be functional, to be productive, to be positive, and sometimes that doesn't help grief to be processed fully. It doesn't help us to go through the stages of grief completely. Because, for example, if you have lost a job, if you have lost a person, if you're moving to a new country, people tend to tell you that, look what you have gained, look at other blessings that you have in your life, you have to be grateful. They push you to be positive or to move to the next step very quickly, and that doesn't help you to process that these feelings are necessary for me. If I don't realize what I have to let go, I can't rebuild a new structure for my life.
1: So there's a sense of shame that is developed by forcing ourselves to adapt to the situation as quickly as possible.
0: I mean, due to some stigmas around expressing our feelings, if there are some countries, societies, cultures that they don't allow you to express your feelings, you might feel the shame, you might feel the guilt, you might feel that you are not grateful enough. If you let all the feelings navigate in your own space, you know, in your own pace, without rushing it to the next step.
1: Mm-hmm. And what tends to happen over

0: time if this is not addressed?
1: Well, that's a very good question, because sometimes when you don't address your grief properly on a right time, your grief might be either delayed or become complicated. Why we delay our grief, as we mentioned earlier, because especially with these forms of loss, not necessarily losing someone to this, let's say losing a country, losing a dream, losing a sense of self, losing a hope, you are not allowed, or these kind of losses are not spoken out enough. So then you feel like this is not something valid. I should look for something else. I have to move to another feeling. So you replace that feeling with something that is more sensible for you and for people around you. But what happens is that grief doesn't disappear. Mm-hmm. Grief change form, and it come back to us sometimes in a more complicated way. It's mixed either with anxiety, depression, OCD, different obsessions. So it doesn't disappear, it come back. So it's better to address it on the right time.
0: Definitely. And I want to focus a little bit on relationships. Relationships are constantly changing. And let's say in the context of someone moving to a different country and having to leave their loved one behind, mm-hmm. whether it be a friend or a partner, that physical presence is gone. You're essentially exactly. losing something very important to you. Mm-hmm. How do you navigate that?
1: Well, that's one of the deepest and profound griefs that you might experience, because you're just a little bit distanced from that person. That person is not gone fully. Their presence is not in your life. But you know, that grief is not necessarily about that person. It's about the history that you had together. Again, it's about that version of you who was attached to that person, who was attached to that phase of your life, that, for example, you had a friendship, you had a partnership, you used to spend time together, and that is not there anymore. So you need to grieve that version, that maybe that version is folding to a new version, maybe even a better version, but it's worse. Sitting, spending time, remembering it, and even sometimes cherishing the moment, not necessarily with sadness. Sometimes grief is a mixture of different feelings. Sadness, happiness, feeling grateful, feeling, you know, regret, all the different ranges of feelings that you have.
0: Mm-hmm. What about that anticipatory period right before they leave?
1: Mm-hmm.
0: It feels the heaviest. What kind of emotions come up
1: yeah.
0: during that period?
1: As you said, it's very, you know, it's anticipating. You know something is leaving you, but they're still there. They're still present in your life. So I would say, again, that connection that you have together can help you to go through it together. That makes it easier, because grief is a process that you can't do it by your own. You need a strong support system. You need to express it. You need to, the more you learn about it, that it's not just something that I'm going through it alone, it becomes smoother and easier for you. That we boast something very positive that we had before, and then we think about it together, that how can we still keep some elements of this relationship, but in a different form. Mm-hmm. It hurts that it's not in the same form, but it is positive to reconstruct a new structure for the relationship.
0: Yeah, and I noticed that people deal with it differently, especially within that anticipatory period. Some people overcompensate by maximizing the time. Every moment feels heavy. It feels very significant. And then other times, some people mentally prepare themselves by distancing themselves.
1: Mm-hmm.
0: So which method or approach is the healthiest? How should we act in such a situation?
1: You know, regarding grief, there is no clear cut that this is the way that you have to grieve, because the more you're aware of your coping mechanism, the more you're aware of your attachment style, then the better you can come up with your own way of dealing with your emotions. Sometimes maybe you need a little bit of space and time to sit alone, to process what is happening to me. Maybe you need a little bit of inner reflection, silence, to go through the thoughts that you have. And then later on, you can spend more time together and you can share the feelings with the person that is leaving you. So I would say it's combined, both of them. As long as it's not extreme, as long as it's not denying and running away from the feeling, you can just find your own way to address your feelings.
0: Mm-hmm. So what is the action plan here? What do you suggest for mm-hmm. a long distance, like married couple or let's say friends mm-hmm. to do
1: mm-hmm.
0: with intention,
1: mm-hmm.
0: like going into this?
1: You know, there are so many friendships or partnerships that they change form during time because of immigration,

0: And moving to a new country, they have to work in desert, so they're not together. When forms are changing, then it takes time for us to change with the format of the relationship. I would say the best thing is just to learn about letting go. That we can't, it's kind of impossible to keep things that we used to have before, to keep the structure that we used to have before, or to keep the feelings that we had before. We need to be more open to what this new chapter is bringing to us. And at the same time, I would say the best thing for grief is to learn how to live with uncertainty, to learn how to live with questions without being in rush to quest to answer the questions. Because there are some questions with the grief that you can't find the answer in time. You have to go through the time and process and let the new chapter, the next chapter, unfold to find the answer for yourself.
1: I think one of the biggest questions is whether that person will remain the same when they come back. Is it going to be the same version or a totally different person? How do you address that fear?
0: I would ask a different question. How do you know that you would be the same person when that person is back? Because normally we are not the same person. With any changes or any transitions that we experience in our life, we become a different version of ourselves, right? So change is not necessarily negative. It depends how we react to the change. It depends how we are tuned with that change. So maybe sometimes we have this catastrophic, anticipation or assumption that we need to fix and freeze what we had before, and that makes grief very hard, because any changes or any differences that you might witness in the relationship gives you a panic attack that we're losing what we had. Yes, we are losing what we had, but we are building a new format of a relationship.
1: So you suggest living with that uncertainty or providing reassurance to yourself and your partner?
0: I think they happen at the same time. They can go hand in hand. That at the same time that you're rebuilding a new structure and giving each other reassurances that we have the basic elements of the relationship, we have feeling for each other, we still have some shared vision, shared dream for the future, but the details of our lifestyle has been changed. And that, of course, gives us a little bit of uncertainty that will be there and just change the form when you go through time. But the other things, the reassurances are there that we are still talking to each other, maybe not in person, on a video call, texting each other. And it takes time for you to gain that trust that this is also working in a different way.
1: Right. And let's move on a little bit to career. Sometimes you derive your sense of self, your sense of accomplishment from your career and your job. It makes you feel important. It gives you status. Now imagine you lose that. How would you feel? What kind of emotions come up?
0: Yeah, that's actually a very good question, because I would say in general, whatever has which has something to do with who we are, how we define ourselves, whatever that has something to do with our identity, when we lose that, then we will experience a form of grief, especially our job, because we spend how many hours every day in our job, in that location, with the people that we know them. And it becomes familiar for us that every day at this time I go to this place. So when you change your job, then you feel like that part of your identity is gone, is missing. Even I want to give you an example that when you're leaving a toxic job, the job was not your favorite, not your ideal. Even when you're losing that job and you're changing that job to a better job, you still go through this grief, because it's just losing a familiar identity, losing a familiar sense of self. And then still you are not familiar with the new job, with the new setting. It takes time for you to learn more about yourself and make that new job part of your life story.
1: And what about changes to health and appearance? I know as women, we associate so much value with youthfulness and, maintaining that for as long as possible. So the moment signs of aging come up, it sends you into a spiral.
0: True.
1: So
0: You
1: how's
0: know,
1: that?
0: actually, for my master dissertation, I was doing a research on something which was called bodily doubt and bodily certainty. And then I researched on women who got disabled by accident. And then when I was interviewing these women, I realized that when we are healthy, when we are functioning, we don't

0: see our body that much. We kind of ignore it, dismiss it, or we take it for granted because it's healthy and it's functioning. But as soon as there is this very small fracture in our body, as soon as there is a disease or there is a tiny change in our body, in our appearance, then we notice our body. We notice the importance of our body. And then we see that how our life is embodied, that this is our first home. We are living in our body and we are getting to know the world through our body. So for sure, any changes in our body, in our appearance, will give us a grief. And actually, it's the same stages that we go through other griefs. We go through shock, denial, anger, bargaining, depression, acceptance. It's the same thing. But it's not for a specific object out there. It's for your own body.
1: Mm-hmm. And for a more general approach, does becoming a different version of yourself ever feel like losing who you are?
0: I can say that in all forms of loss and grief, you're losing a sense of yourself, right? Because when you're losing your job, when you're losing someone to death, when you're moving to a new country, when you're moving to a new house, you're losing that part of you who used to live in the previous chapter. So that's the essence of grief, that we are grieving that episode, we are grieving that role we used to have in our life story, how we used to identify ourselves in that previous chapter. So I would say in all griefs, in all forms of loss, we have that loss of sense of self.
1: Mm-hmm. And lastly, Sahar, what would you like to tell our listeners about these quiet forms of grief that aren't really talked about?
0: Yeah, I would like to say that grief is not necessarily loud and dramatic. There are some types of grief that they're quiet, they are invisible, but it doesn't mean that they're not valid. So we need to give them time, we need to give them space. If we see someone going through something, we need to respect that grief for them, not to push them to move on, to be positive, let them figure it out in their own pace. And at the same time, I work on existential approach. I do believe in that approach. In existential approach, we say life is a combination of two opposites. Every moment we are gaining and every moment we are losing. And we can have a more peaceful life if we learn how to grieve and celebrate at the same time, to learn how to say goodbye to a lot of things and to say hello to a lot of other things that are coming to our life, to trust that what we let go of is not making us less of ourselves, and to learn about not knowing what is coming is not necessarily a bad thing.
1: Right. Sahar, thank you so much for joining us today.
0: Thank you so much for having me today.
1: Thank you. It was a very insightful conversation, and I hope it helps someone out there who is going through a similar season of life.
0: Hopefully.
1: So how can we find you on social media?
0: My Instagram page is sahar.counselor, or you can find me on clinic social media, Whispers of Serenity.
1: Great. So this was Sahar Salmanian, psychologist at Whispers of Serenity Clinic. I'm Tuqa Lawati. Thank you so much for listening.
2: 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I'm Talal Shahri, and as always, this episode was produced by Hazam Raisi. Have a lovely weekend.
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Oman and India highlight historic maritime ties at UN event in New York City. Lebanon and Israel agree to extend ceasefire by 45 days. And Vladimir Putin to visit China for talks on strategic cooperation. The permanent missions of Oman and India to the UN in New York City organized an event titled Ancient Trade Routes, the Voyage of the Ship Kaundinya, highlighting the journey of the Indian Navy's traditional sailing vessel Kaundinya from Porbandar Port to Sultan Qaboos Port. The voyage revives the historic relationship between Oman and India, emphasizing the maritime partnership and that connected civilizations through ports such as Muscat, Sur, and Mumbai. The event featured remarks by India's permanent representative to the UN, who said the voyage reflects the deep maritime traditions linking India with Oman in the Gulf region. The National Museum of Oman presented a video showcasing the historical and cultural ties between the two countries across different eras. Members of the Royal Academy of Management visited the British Omani Society in London as part of a program aimed at strengthening knowledge exchange and exploring leading British institutional and administrative experiences. The visit included discussions on leadership development and expanding academic and professional partnerships between Omani and British institutions. Participants highlighted the historic ties between Oman and the UK and stressed the importance of continued cooperation in management, leadership governance, and institutional innovation. Student teams from the Sultanate of Oman participating in the International Science and Engineering Fair 2026 in the United States achieved distinguished scientific accomplishments, reflecting the capabilities and excellence of Omani students in research and innovation at the global level, while also strengthening the presence of the Ministry of Education in international scientific forums. The exhibition brings together elite innovators and researchers to compete across 22 diverse scientific fields, including engineering, computer science, and social sciences, among other disciplines that reflect the latest scientific and technological developments. It is regarded as a leading global platform for showcasing student research and innovations and for promoting a culture of scientific research and innovation. The event contributes to strengthening technological awareness and fostering a culture of creativity and innovation among students, preparing a generation capable of developing solutions to contemporary challenges. That was the local news, and now here is the international. A young Palestinian was martyred by Israeli forces in Jenin in the occupied West Bank. The Palestinian Ministry of Health said the man was shot and killed during an Israeli raid on the Jenin refugee camp. Cities, towns, and refugee camps across the occupied West Bank and Jerusalem continue to witness daily raids and incursions by Israeli forces and settlers, often accompanied by clashes and arrests targeting Palestinians. Lebanon and Israel agreed to extend the current ceasefire for another 45 days following direct talks in Washington, D.C., despite continued violence. U.S. State Department spokesperson Tommy Pigott said the extension would allow further progress in negotiations. The Department of State announced the new talks aimed at reaching a long-term political agreement would be held on June 2nd and 3rd. The department expressed hope that the discussions would help achieve lasting peace. On the ground, the death toll from an Israeli airstrike targeting a civil defense center in southern Lebanon has risen to 6 killed and 22 injured. The Emergency Operations Center at the Lebanese Ministry of Public Health said the strike targeted a civil defense center in the town of Harouf in the Nubaita district, killing 6 people, including 3 paramedics, and wounding 22 others. The ministry had earlier reported that the 3 paramedics were killed and a 4th was critically injured in the attack.
Vladimir Putin will visit China on May 19 and 20, according to an announcement by the Kremlin. During the visit, Putin is expected to hold talks with Xi Jinping on strengthening the comprehensive partnership and strategic cooperation between the two countries. The visit comes days after Donald Trump concluded a two-day visit to China, where he discussed several key issues with President Xi Jinping. Russia said its air defense systems shot down 138 Ukrainian drones overnight across several regions. The Russian Ministry of Defense stated that the drones were intercepted over many. The ministry added that additional drones were downed over the Crimea and the Moscow region, as well as above the Sea of Azov and the Black Sea. The Africa Centers for Disease Control and Prevention announced a new Ebola outbreak in Ituri province in Eastern Democratic Republic of the Congo. The agency said about 246 suspected cases and 65 deaths have been recorded, with 4 deaths confirmed by laboratory tests. Health officials from Congo, Uganda, and South Sudan will hold emergency talks to coordinate surveillance and response efforts. And now to conclude the news, here's a recap of our headlines. Oman and India highlight historic maritime ties at UN event in New York City. Lebanon and Israel agree to extend ceasefire by 45 days. And Vladimir Putin to visit China for talks on strategic cooperation. This was the 9 p.m. news on 90.4 Oman FM, and the next one will be tomorrow morning at 7 a.m. Until then, Oman, have a wonderful night.

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1: Hi, this is George Benson.
2: 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Keep it funky with Mike Vitti on Funky Nation.
3: 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This is Erica Badu, and I'm in here with my main man, Mike Vitti.
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5: 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Bootzilla's here on Mike Vitti's Funky Nation, Baba. Funk away, baby.
6: Well, they're all with me, so why don't you join me, too, every week.

Well, I think I promised a couple of weeks back we were going to do this at some point, so now is the time. We're off to the disco. You just heard two from Gene Chandler to get us going on Funky Nation this week, all about the Papers and also the classic Get Down. You're not going to hear too many remixes this evening, but what you are going to hear is the odd one every now and again. Ashley Beadle, for instance, did that Gene Chandler tune, and this, well, it's brand new from Michael Gray. Galaxy of Love, Crown Heights of...

Also, a new mix from Michael Gray of a classic disco tune from Crown Heights Affair, Galaxy of Love. Also loving the fact that a lot of Michael's remixes these days are coming in at around about 4 or 5 minutes, no longer. I like that. It's good. Just get in, get on, straight to the point, and get off onto the next tune. Love it. Now, talking of doing that, we're going to do that next. And a couple of classics on the way. Unlimited Touch and also T-Connection.

Unlimited Touch. I hear music in the streets and T Connection Saturday night. This is Mike Vitti. This is Funky Nation. And throughout the programme this week, between now and the end, well, we're off to the disco. And here's the Glen Adams Affair. It's a Sam classic and Just the Groove on Funky Nation.

So Glenn Adams Affair and Just the Groove as we continue with our little trip to the discotheque. Yeah, all this week we're off to the disco. And on the way in a minute, something from The Real Thing. It's a Brit funk soul and disco classic. And also something from Gray and Hanks, lined up and ready to play.

The Real Thing, Can You Feel the Force? In a couple of weeks' time, we're going to focus in on some Brit funk and soul. I'll dedicate a whole programme to that in 2 or 3 weeks' time. Before that one, you also heard Graham Hanson dancing. And on the way now, on Funky Nation, LTD, fronted by Jeffrey Osborne, Every Time You Turn Around, former guest of the programme, back in love again.

It's a stonker of a classic from LTD, Every Time You Turn Around, Back in Love Again. This is My Vitti, this is Funky Nation, and in the next hour, well, I'm going to prove to you that Quincy Jones was really good at recycling segments of songs and turning them into something else.

Brothers Johnson and Stomp and Get on the Floor. Michael Jackson, the middle eight of those two songs, exactly the same, aren't they? They also bear resemblance to I Know Carita too. Quincy Jones was so good at recycling elements of songs. Now, sometimes songs just need to be played all the way through, like this one from Bobby Thurston. Here's Check Out the Groove.

Brass Construction. Music makes me feel like dancing. And we're going to talk to Randy Muller at some point over the next few weeks here on Funky Nation. And before that one, Gary's Gang and Let's Love Dance Tonight. It's Mike Vitti's Funky Nation. And as I said in the last hour, not playing too many remixes on the programme this week. But here is one now. Gino Socio, Sergeant Slick's Melbourne recut of Dance.

So Gino Socio and Dancer, a nice little recut by Sergeant Slick. He does some nice disco stuff. His Dan Hartman's Instant Replay is spectacular. And coming up next, a tune by Harvey Mason that was sampled in a more modern-day disco recut by Gusto.

Narada, Michael Weldon, the classic Tonight I'm All Right, and before that one, the inspiration for Gusto's Disco's Revenge, Harvey Mason's Grooving You. And with that, well, we're just about done this week. Time for one more. So let's play this from the Detroit Emeralds. Feel the Need.

0: Detroit Emeralds, Field and Ead, thanks very much for coming to my discotheque this week. Hope you've enjoyed the programme. Back next week on the show. And also, at some point, don't forget, look out for our Brit Funk and Soul special as well. That'll be coming in the not-too-distant future. Plus chats with Randy Muller and Gregory Porter. Have yourselves a great week.
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Guile's a pilot, can take us to the Virgin Islands. 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